Hello and welcome to another episode of All Access 80s, brought to you by Dorchester County Tourism. I'm your host, Evan 87, and this is Delmarva Public Media, WSDL 90.7 Ocean City. In this episode, we are looking at a particular year in focus. This is part of a new series we began last month. For some reason, we decided to start with 1986, so let's pause there and let's go back to the beginning of the decade and look at 1980. Every song that we play tonight is going to be a song released in 1980, either on an album or as a single. As always, we're going to play an eclectic mix of deep cuts, top hits, and personal favorites. All moods, all genres, all levels of radio friendliness. So let's get right to it. First, Rush with Free Will.

That was Aquarela do Brasil by Gal Costa. This is All Access 80s. This episode is a 1980-focused episode. 1980, the year Reagan was elected, CNN debuted, and the Miracle on Ice occurred, along with many other events. It was also a wild time for experimental underground punk music. This next one comes all the way from Japan, although it harbors many elements of the late 70s, early 80s underground no wave scene of New York City, which from the name you can tell is a play on the emerging new wave scene at the time. And this basically kind of stripped a lot of the, I guess you could call it, make sense-ness of all the songs, you know, a lot more free in terms of improvisation and in terms of structure and harmonies and stuff like that. So here is A Gas by the Japanese no-wave group Friction.

Before we knew her as a solo artist, that was Cyndi Lauper with the group Blue Angel. Track was Maybe He'll Know. Before that, the emerging of hip-hop from 1980, Curtis Blow, The Breaks. And before that was Agass from Japanese experimental punk group Friction. This is All Access 80s. We have support from Dorchester County Tourism. Up next for this 1980-focused show, we have none other than, in my opinion, one of the greatest albums released that year, Talking Heads, Once in a Lifetime, off of Remain in Light.

Mount St. Helens eruption of 1980 was a big, big time event. This episode is focused on songs from 1980, and we're also, as you can tell, dipping our toes into some of the events, historical events that occurred that year. What you just heard, Fashion from David Bowie. Before that, the Pointer Sisters, He's So Shy. Wow, talk about that, tongue twister. And before Pointer Sisters, Once in a Lifetime, Talking Heads. Up next, we are going to get very obscure here. This is an artist that can absolutely thank the internet for blowing up. This is called, I guess, what people and collectors have come to call kind of a private press release, meaning it's basically an album that some guy or some group of people scrounged up a few bucks and got some private label to press their album. They probably made anywhere from 100 to 500 copies max. And as time goes on, as the internet does its thing and people, you know, talk about music and uncover records they found, Bob Trimble comes up in conversation for being a really all over the place kind of artist. This album is Iron Curtain Innocence, and I really don't think that there's one track on here that would properly express what the whole thing sounds like. It's very, very eclectic, but it's very good. Great analog sound. And this is probably one of the more upbeat songs on the album. There are some very dark and mysterious tunes on here, but this is a great one. Great for, you know, a warm day. 1 Mile from Heaven. Very DIY feel to it. This is, again, Bob Trimble.

Pulse from the Psychedelic Furs here on All Access 80s Delmarva Public Media, WSDL 90.7, Ocean City. Yes, that was Pulse from the Psychedelic Furs' first album, the self-titled album, which at the time was very obscure. Before that, Joy Division, Heart and Soul, and before that, Bob Trimble with 1 Mile from Heaven. We have two more for you on this 1980-focused episode, including one from Steely Dan's final studio release before reuniting in the 90s. This is Hey 19.

Same old scene from Roxy Music. But you know what? Aside from only playing 80s music, it's never the same old scene. Here on All Access 80s each week, we play an eclectic mix. I hope you enjoyed what you heard on this 1980-focused episode. Before that, we heard Steely Dan with Hey 19. Thank you guys so much for tuning in. This show airs every Saturday at 8 p.m. Eastern with an encore Mondays at 2. 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

in the background. Jack LaForge, president of Regina Records, way back when with the Cleopatra Kick. And me, I'm Jamie. Jamie DeLappa, broadcasting from the ancient heart of the French Quarter and of us. We're going to go searching for the first rock and roll song. We're not going to find it. Because you know, it's the search. It's the search. To find it is like finding the end of life. You don't want to find it. Yeah, just let it pass.

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Going to start off with Gene Pitney and Ginny Arnell. Not using their names, using the name Jamie and Jane. Talking about

0: Jack Day.
1: Yeah, the musician was Jack Day. He's singing about Little Joe.
2: My baby don't care. Don't care what I do. My baby don't care what I do.
1: In the background, Jack Starr. And me, I fell into the Jack portion of my music library. A lot of Jacks tonight. But here's the most unusual one. Jack Starr, also known as Jack Munsey. And he's one of these guys that decided he was going to make homemade horror movies. And then he figured he's going to make the soundtracks for it. But like a lot of homemade things, well, the production wasn't the greatest.
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1: Another Jack right before, at least Jackie Walker, Peggy Sue, the Phantoms, those Phantoms, Pacific Northwest band. They got a sound to them, don't they? And all those guys up in the Pacific Northwest, they're listening to those West Coast musicians, especially out of Los Angeles, and especially Richard Berry. Berry so influenced that Pacific Northwest sound. And you could hear it there. It was Louie Louie, but they called it Down to the Sea. The Phantoms. Jackie Gotro, Raised on Rock and Roll, and Jamie and Jane, which is Gene Pitney and Ginny Arnell. Classical rock and roll. Yeah, they're trying to mix some things up there.

suddenly I heard the shuffle, yes, the shuffle of their feet, doing the haunted house boogie with a ghostly beat. Well, I hadn't been a-drinking, so it must have been true. You

0: Jackie Morningstar. Jackie Morningstar and Rockin' in the Graveyard. You know, it's a stage name, right? Morningstar. So is the first name. And he took it after his one of his idols, Jackie Wilson. Jack and Jim preceded. It's Jack Huddle and Jim Robinson. There are a couple of folks passing through that Norman Petty studio out in Clovis, New Mexico. And it sounded like it. Norman Petty had a sound, didn't he? Midnight Monster Hop was the name of the song. Tony and the Monstrosities. It's Tony Wilde and the Monstrosities. Igor's Party. Jack Rivers. He's actually Texas Jim Rivers' brother. The Haunted House Boogie. You hear all that guitar work in there? Playing a solid body electric guitar. This is before Merle Travis. They had the same luthier, Paul Bigsby. Paul made a custom-made solid body electric guitar for Rivers. And he played it well, didn't he? Jack Starr preceded My Baby Don't Care. Me, I'm Jamie. Jamie DeLappa. Yeah, I fell into the Jack portion of my record library.
1: 10, 9, 8, 7, 6, 5, 4, 3, 2, 1.

Oh, Leona, don't hurt him. Jackie Foster and the Planets. Recorded in the UK on Planetone Records, 1963. Jackie Lee Cochran, born in Dalton, Georgia, raised in Louisiana and Texas. Right Now is the name of the song. Jackie Lowell, along with Dwayne Diamond and the Astronauts. Rocket Trip. That was recorded on Bandbox Records, a Denver label, but I don't think it was the Astronauts from Boulder, Colorado, who were quite the band at the time. And that's what happens with all this music you've never heard, musicians you've never heard of. A lot of times it'll be different bands with the same name. Here are the Jades. The Jades from San Francisco. Better be clear about that.

0: Not a thing, folks.
1: So where will it start?
0: Don't get smart.
2: On a beach party today.
1: I want to hear a record.
0: Which one is it, man?
1: Beach party.
0: Oh, man, like wildest player.
1: Well, I guess I'll take a swim.
0: Go ahead, Jim.

The Jays from San Francisco, an interracial band in 1959, which makes them pretty unusual. Beach Party, The Big Beach Party by The Jades. Another band called The Jades, this time out of Minnesota on the Gaiety record label. Blue Black Hair. And The Jades, along with the Rocket Flames band, same San Francisco band. Friday Night with My Baby. Me, I'm Jamie. Jamie DeLappa. I think I know something about you. You've been listening for 45 minutes to the show. But it's music you've never heard, and it's musicians you've never heard of. That makes you very unusual. See, the music marketing formula, and it's a formula that's so reliable that radio, television, and when they used to sell records, they all relied on this formula. Between the age of 12 and 26, it's like a window that opens up, and people are open to music. And then it closes. And that radio formula, you can use it in radio to select an audience. You select some music, then you get that audience, and you advertise for that demographic. But you're different. You're listening to music you've never heard, musicians you've never heard of. So what I'm guessing is, you've always known music. You could tell others what to listen to, and they'd come back to you and say, oh my God, that was a great band. You got great ears. You really know music. And that worked great for a while. And then all of a sudden that 12 to 26 year old music that was in your window, it was no longer hip and cool. Well, people didn't ask anymore. And the new music that came out, I don't know who these people are. And it doesn't sound very good. But you're different. You're different. You didn't stop. You loved that music. It sent a chill up your spine. And you knew it wasn't something of 12 to 26. That's just some trendy thing, and the new music is trendy as well. It wasn't the what questions that you were asking and answering anymore. Now it was the why questions. And you're asking why. Why do my ears hear things that other people don't hear? You've got ears. You've got musicality.

five songs. Five songs by the Jaguars. And every band different than any of the others. The Jaguars from Quebec, their Q's Twist. From Illinois, the Dog Catcher. Jaguars, a Dutch band. Journey to the Stars. And then the Jaguars, a Los Angeles band, an interracial band at that. Rocket Davy Crockett, and also Baby, Baby, Baby.

I'm Jamie. And you and I, we've been searching for the first rock and roll song. And you know we're not going to find it. And you don't want us to find it. And I don't want to find it either. Because you and I have something in common. Something fundamentally in common. We like searching for music. Where it came from. How it works. Why it moves us so very much. That's the joy of life. The search. The joy of music. The search. And I guess that's the thing. If we didn't find it in the last hour, well, maybe we'll find it in the next hour. Let's flip the record over, get on over to the other side.

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0: I'm Jamie.
1: Jamie DeLappa. Broadcasting from the ancient heart of New Orleans, the French Quarter, the ancient heart of us. Searching for the first rock and roll song in music and musicians you've never heard of. How about the girls, right? The great Jackie Ross. Talking about hard times. Let's just stay with women named Jackie.

Jackie and the Raindrops, Down Our Street. Preceded that with Jackie, and I'm not too sure who that is. I don't have a surname. Almost Persuaded. Jackie DeShannon, going as Jackie D, singing Buddy. Jacqueline Tybe, 7 a.m. She doesn't want to wake up. No, she doesn't want to wake up. But I tell you, the great songwriting was Jackie Ross, at least in so far as clever lyrics. She started off with Hard Times, and she was going through her whole wardrobe, saying when she hadn't gotten a new hat, well, that's when people thought the world was flat. She hasn't had new shoes since Nat Cole was singing the blues. And one of my favorites, she hasn't had a new coat since Noah was working on that boat. Jackie, you were working on those lyrics. They're good. They're clever. All right. Coming up, Jack Lewis. He's got an IOU.

Jack King, telling all those guys, you better watch out. He just learned how to rock. So all those girls are going to come to him. Jack King and the Cats, two of them. I just learned to rock and dance, everybody. Preceded that, Jack Lane. King Fool, Jack Lane out of Phoenix. That's one of those collector's gems. Not too many of them pressed. Sounds good. And I think, you know, that's selling for like $1,000 for a 45. Jack King and the Cats, call it $400. Started off with Jack Lewis, I Owe You, 1957. Yeah, I kind of fell into the record library today. Had to swim my way to the top. And I fell in the part that was just musicians named Jack. Jacqueline, Jackie, Jack. So all these records were stuck to me, and I just brought them into the radio station. That's why I don't know Jack. Coming up, Jack Hammer, a guy from, from New Orleans. He made his career up in New York City. Much more sophisticated sound up there. And his deal was he was going to be the twisting, the wiggle, all those kings, all the dances. He was going to do them better than anybody. But here's one where he turned serious. Talking about a couple of gangs, the Hawks and the Crowns. Kind of a crime doesn't pay song.

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Hi-Hat was the song. Paul and the Heartbreakers, a tremendous band. Love You Till the Day I Die. J.D. King along with the Dick Taylor Orchestra and Private Property, Jack McVeigh. Jack McVeigh's, he's a trip. All those hipster guys, and they had great chops, too. Jack McVeigh, the great saxophone player, with the Gaucho Hop, referring to the Brazilian Cowboys, or maybe the Gaucho Pants. Jack Hammer started all off with the Hawks and the Crowns. There's going to be a fight, the Zip Guns, in between the cemetery and the graveyard. Not bad, huh?

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0: the great Rudy Ray Moore, Mr. Dolomite himself. And he could sing, huh? Ring-a-ling ding dong. Rufus Thomas. I loved Rufus Thomas. Decorate the Counter. Sonny Fulton, he's locked up. Johnny Burnett. Keep My Arms Full of You. The Me, I'm Jamie. Jamie DeLappa. So living here in New Orleans, there's all kinds of novel ways to get hurt or to even lose your life. But the latest one that I got hurt on, they're these stinging caterpillars. They don't bite or inject you with anything on purpose. They just have these spines on their back. And if you touch them, oh, man, it's been a month and a half. I got stung three times. Three different caterpillars got me. A month and a half. It still itches. It still hurts. So I went looking for a song. A song to soothe my wounds.
1: Crawl.

0: The Sherwoods. Yeah, The Sherwoods, and Tickler was the name of the song. Preceded that, Sandy Scott. Mr. Big. I think that's Michael Fail, yeah. The Royalites from San Diego with Dance Time. Los Blue Caps. They're a Paraguayan band, but they mostly performed in Argentina. Dick Dixon and the Roommates started all off with the Caterpillar Crawl. And me, I'm Jamie. And we, you and I, we've been searching for that first rock and roll song. And the thing is about searching for the first rock and roll song is we're just searching through music. We're enjoying music. Such a joy to go and hear new music. Music I've never heard. Hopefully you've never heard either. And the fact that it still works 50 and 70 years later means it had some merit. Some real, real merit. Alright. So, we didn't find the first rock and roll record. It's okay. Gives us an excuse to keep the journey going. Next hour.
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A song called Tenerife. Love those boleros. All right. We're searching for the first rock and roll song from the heart and soul of New Orleans and of the U.S., the French Quarter. Want to follow along? Since we're playing music you've never heard, musicians you've never heard of, program guide. Just search Saturday Night New Orleans Radio. And let's start it off with a band called the Cubas. You might know them as the Searchers. But before they were the Searchers, the Cubas.

the Alcons. In a song that's never been played in any casino anywhere in the world. Blackjack. You're never going to win. See that Jack C. Smith. There'll never be another. Jack Richards and the Falcons. Pretty Baby. Started all off the Searchers. Back before their name was the Searchers, they were called the Kubas. K-O-O-B-A-S. A place I know. And me, I'm Jamie. How about three songs about tight clothes?

the marathons. Marathon's always doing those novelty lyrics, and this time, no different. Tight sweater. Yeah, they were having a lot of problems walking because she's wearing a tight sweater. They thought it was her fault. Nah, you just got to be able to walk. Burt Bradley and his Louisiana Cajuns, the girl in the tight blue jeans, and Dwight Whitey pulling tight slacks, covering short shorts without giving the writers a whole lot of credit. Oh, you know what? We haven't done a lot of vocal group harmony tonight.

Name of the song was You Baby You. I'm really enjoying how the Cleftones are harmonizing on that. And it's kind of a diminished notes or almost sounding out of tune, but that's just reflective of my lack of musical knowledge. It just sounded really different. Little Girl of Mine, Cleftones, preceded the Bell Notes, Be Mine, and the Fabulons, Lonely Boy. All right. Coming up, Frankie Irvin and Jerry Butler after, with one song in between. Talking about why it ended, and He Will Break Your Heart.

Alan Bunn. He's worried about too much competition with his girl. Yeah, she's going to leave him. But one part of the lyric says that she's only 4'9". Which put a big smile on my face because I've got a relative, a distant relative, who was only about 4'10". It was an arranged marriage. And after they came to Canada, the woman's friend said, you know, you don't need to be with this short guy. You can get divorced here. And it kind of took her back. She paused. She goes, yeah, he's short, but he's like butter. Barbara Lewis preceded, someday we're going to love again. Arthur Alexander, love's where life begins, and vice versa in his lyric. Jerry Butler, he will break your heart. Gladys Tyler, I'm in the mood for love. Frankie Irvin, why did it end? Yeah, Frankie, why did it end? Wally Cox, coming up. No, not that Wally Cox. The other Wally Cox. Come On Home is his song.

0: Louisiana Red.
1: Born in Bessemer, Alabama. Father killed by the Klan. He moved up north. Louisiana Red, Ride On Red, Ride On. Walter Spriggs, The Hunt. Walter Horton, Little Walter's Boogie. Started off with Wally Cox, not the actor, the musician. Come on home. I used to live in Reno, Nevada. And for me, coming from a small town, I was like, my God, look at this. Bright neon light, huge buildings. This is really something. And, you know, like the pigeon in the Skinner box, I also go, wow, this gambling thing, you put some money in and more money comes out. I could see how I could get hooked on this. Till my older brother pointed out the obvious. Because, Jamie, they're not building those big buildings. They're not giving out those free drinks. They're not doing all that neon light from people winning. It says all those people that go in the casino, they're losers.
2: It ain't no dice.

Me, I'm Jamie. Jamie DeLampa. And it has been a joy to spend this time with you, searching for the first rock and roll record. We're really just searching through music for the sake of searching through music. The joy of listening to music. Not the same things you listen to ever since you were a teenager, but music that works 50 and 70 years later because it's got heart and soul. Just like you have heart and soul, and you've got ears. I'll see you next week. Yeah, I'll see you next week, and I'll look forward to it. The days in between.

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0: This is Blues Before Sunrise. Each week, we examine the forgotten pages of blues heritage, dusting off records by obscure and unknown artists, as well as the immortal bluesmen. So we hope you'll take the time to listen along with us on Blues Before Sunrise.
1: Yeah, yeah. Taters and tomatoes.

0: Yeah, there are the Tempo Toppers, a group out of Houston, and featuring the voice of Little Richard, Richard Penniman there. From March 1954, recorded for the Peacock label, Don Roby, down in Houston, Rice, Red Beans, and Turnip Greens. And it gets us started on this week's edition of Blues Before Sunrise. It's the Blues Heritage Showcase, and I'm your host, Steve Cushing. And as I record this program, Little Richard has just died at the age of 87, and I thought probably no more logical choice for at least a first hour than to feature sides by Little Richard. The way things work out, since I pre-record about a week in advance, I'll probably be the last kid on my block whose program on Little Richard will be heard. But, you know, we'll do our best here. Also, I don't think there are any real surprises coming up. Almost everybody who liked Little Richard is familiar with his tunes, and we're just going to grab them by the handfuls and send them in your direction. Most of the prime material was recorded by Art Roop on his specialty label in the mid-1950s. Let's start with the first big hit recorded down in New Orleans. This is the classic Tutti Frutti, Little Richard.
1: Wild Bobby!

Well, there's our opening set and a look back at Little Richard and some of his classic recordings. We started out with a big hit, Tutti Frutti, with the cleaned up lyrics for release to the public. There were much rawer lyrics to the original tune as Richard sang it. That's from October 1955 and recorded in New Orleans. Also from that same session was the blues tune, I'm Just a Lonely Guy. And we listened to a pair of well-known tunes. The next big hit was Long Tall Sally, March 1956, recorded in Los Angeles. And I know a number of the recordings that Richard did featured Earl Palmer on the drums, and that sounded very much like Earl's drumming style. To wrap it up, that set Slippin' and a Slidin' from that same session, March 1956, in Los Angeles. For those of you who hadn't heard the news, Little Richard has died at the age of 87. He was born in 1932 and died May 9th of 2020. And we're using this first hour to remember Richard and some of his work. Doesn't come up on a regular basis on my show. Basically, he was rock and roll, but of course, rock and roll comes out of blues and R&B. So I'm sure we can, people will give us a pass if we play these this morning. Here's another set, well-known tunes by Little Richard.

Yeah, Little Richard, The Girl Can't Help It, from October 1956. That whole set was recorded in New Orleans. I have all these things on a 2-CD set called The Little Richard Collection, 1951 through 1962. It's on the Acrobat label. A lot of great stuff here, but the dates listed on the liner notes conflict with what's listed in the discography. In the discography, I probably have more faith in that. Let's go to the top. We listen to Rip It Up from May of 1956. Then Ready Teddy, July 1956. Also the same for Heebie Jeebies. And finally, The Girl Can't Help It from October 1956. Again, you're tuned to Blues Before Sunrise, and in the light of the recent death of Little Richard at the age of 87, died on May 9th, 2020, I thought we'd take this first hour and devote it to his music and play some of the hits that we've all known and loved over the years. If you'd like to know something about his career and his life, I would suggest that you go to Wikipedia. It's extensive, and I could spend the whole first hour just reading it aloud to you and listen to no music. I'd rather listen to the music. The one thing I will say is that I think one thing that's generally not known was that Richard, everybody regards him as an original, and well, he was very different than everybody, right? But there was one guy, a much older man. He was 14 years older, and he'd been in show business down in Georgia, and he was the main influence and the real example for what Little Richard became. His name was Billy Wright. He was openly gay, a successful R&B singer, and he was the one who suggested that Richard go with pancake makeup and the bouffant hairstyle, ratting his hair, and just, you know, let that side of him see the light of day. And I thought it would be interesting. You can compare the sounds for yourself if we grabbed a couple here by Billy Wright, who was such a main influence. So here we go.

0: What's happening, Billy? You draining yourself to death?
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0: Why don't you sound her?
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0: 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Straighten up, man.
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And there you had Three Sides by Billy Wright, also down, I think, in Atlanta, Georgia, if I'm not mistaken. And again, we play the sides because Billy Wright was a large influence on Little Richard and the performer that he became. Billy Wright was also openly gay and dressed very, very out, very effeminately, and was a successful R&B singer. We had After a While from October 1952, Four Cold, Cold Walls, May of 1953, and Live the Life from February 1954. I believe I read in an interview with Billy Wright, if I'm not mistaken, that Little Richard had been thrown out of his house by his father for being gay. He had no place to stay, and so for a while he lived in Billy Wright's car, in the back of Billy Wright's car. And that's when Billy took him under wing, tried to show him the way in show business. You're tuned to Blues Before Sunrise. We're listening to Little Richard during this hour, who just passed away May 9th, 2020. Let's grab another set of mostly well-known sides.

Good Golly Miss Molly from January 1958. Before that, Keep a Knockin', January 1957. We listened to a tune, Jenny, Jenny, Jenny, Jenny, October 1956. And then Lucille, start the whole thing off, July 1956. Any of these bringing back any memories? All right. We're listening to Sides by Little Richard, who just passed away recently, May 9th, 2020. You know, from time to time throughout his career, like so many performers who came out of the church, Richard was conflicted about leaving the church for secular music and would return to the church and would sing religious numbers. And I thought we'd grab a handful here. These are sides done for an album on the Mercury label in June 1961 called King of the Gospel Singers, Little Richard. And it's arranged by Quincy Jones. And there's actually some really nice stuff here. This is Little Richard sings gospel.

Wasn't that nice? Little Richard, King of the Gospel Singers on the Mercury label. Again, that's from June 1961, and all the arrangements, all the accompaniment was conducted by Quincy Jones. Well, what do you say we wrap the little salute to Little Richard up with a couple of sides here, go back to some of the later recordings while he was still having hits? These are from 58, 57, and if we have time, we'll work in another early one or two. Here we go.

0: And I guess we'll wrap it up with those two. We had Hey, Hey, Hey, Hey from January 1958, and then wrapped it up completely with Ooh, My Soul from January 1957. I guess that pretty much completes our little salute to the late Little Richard, born in 1932, died in May of 2020. You're tuned to Blues Before Sunrise. I'm Steve Cushing. We're here each week. We're going to stop and identify the station, and then we'll be back with a special on the Aristocrat label. You know anything about the Aristocrat label? Before the Chess Brothers had Chess, their label was known as the Aristocrat label. Hang around. We'll tell you more. It's Blues Before Sunrise, and I'm just stalling until the end of the hour.
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0: Hi, everybody. You're tuned to Blues Before Sunrise. This is hour number two of this week's program. I'm your host, Steve Cushing. No sooner do we get to hour number two than we find ourselves with the theme for this week. And it's a big one, and it's going to take up the next 3 hours. We're going to listen to recordings that were done for the Aristocrat label. The Aristocrat label was based here in Chicago. It was founded in 1947 and was very active, over 180 sides issued on the label. Why was it important, you might ask? Well, it was important because Aristocrat is the label that became the Chess label. It started apparently with five partners. There were a pair of married couples, Fred Brount and Mildred Brount, also Charles Aaron and Evelyn Aaron, and a fellow named Art Spiegel. In 1948, they brought in another partner. It was Leonard Chess. And by 1948, Leonard bought out everybody else with the exception of Evelyn Aaron. And by early 1950s, Evelyn left, and it became Leonard and Phil Chess, and it became the Chess label. I think about halfway through 1950, they started the Chess label, and the Aristocrat brand was discontinued in January 1951. Now, they did some interesting things. They did a lot of blues recording. They also did a lot of R&B recording on the local Chicago scene. And when they first started out, they did some pretty schlocky stuff. It was like white pop hits of the day, and now I'll give you a little taste of those later on in the hour. But let's listen to the blues and the R&B that was recorded for the Aristocrat label here in Chicago. To me, the place to start is with this guy. It's blues pianist Jimmy Bell. This goes back to December 1947 and Stranger in Your Town.
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There's the first of our recordings on the Aristocrat label, Jimmy Bell is trio, and Stranger in Your Town, December of 1947. Again, we're listening to Sides on the Aristocrat label. Here's a Hep Harmony group that I knew a couple of the members, a guy, Jelly Holt. The guy I knew better was Floyd McDaniels. He's here, a guy named Ernie Harper. Let's listen to a handful of Sides by the Four Blazes as they recorded for the Aristocrat label in April of 1947.

Yeah, there are the Five Blazes Hep Harmony Group from here in Chicago, right after the years of the war. And longtime listeners will be familiar with one of the members of the band that used to come up and visit me when I was doing the program live on the overnights, Floyd McDaniels, who used to play guitar and sing and was a member of the Blazes. Actually, the Blazes lined up Ernie Harper on piano and vocal, Floyd McDaniels guitar and vocal, Shorty Hill on a second guitar and vocal, also Prentice Butler on the bass and vocals, and then Lindsey Holt, Jelly Holt, on the drums and the vocal. The first one we heard was All My Geets Are Gone. That was Floyd McDaniels singing in April 1947. And the other two were vocals by Ernie Harper, the pianist there. Dedicated to You and Every Little Dream. Again, all three sides recorded at the same session in April 1947 for the Aristocrat label. If you're just now joining us, we're listening to recordings that were done for the Aristocrat label, which was based in Chicago in the years after the war, and after just a short run of about 3 years, was bought out by the Chess Brothers and turned into the Chess label. But before that time, they managed to do not only some down-home blues, but some R&B. This hour and next hour, we're listening to a lot of the R&B and jazz that they did. You know, during this time, 1947, Nat Cole was tremendously popular, and every popular artist spawned imitators. The Aristocrat label recorded one of the well-known Nat imitators. His name was Prince Cooper. Let's listen to a couple of sides by Prince Cooper, see if you don't see some resemblance to Nat King Cole.

0: Sax Mallard and a piece called The Mojo from December of 1947. And before that, one of the Nat Cole imitators, Prince Cooper, was his name on piano and vocals. Good voice, did great singing. It's a Hit, Baby was the first one. And then the ballad side, Nightfall. Prince Cooper from September of 1947. If you're just now joining us, we're listening to recordings that were made for the Aristocrat label. Aristocrat was the ancient ancestor of the Chess label. Leonard Chess brought in to the Aristocrat label, bought everybody else out, and then brought his brother in. I think about midway through 1950, Leonard and Phil took over the company, and they discontinued Aristocrat at the end of 1950 and had started the Chess label about June or July, I believe, of that year. In addition to these, I guess you would say, lower profile artists here locally, R&B people on Chicago, there were well-known artists in the city of Chicago, in fact, in all of R&B. We're going to listen to some sets of the bigger names now, and we'll start it off with Dr. JoJo Adams.
1: Well, Monday night, when I came home, just as high as I could be, well, I saw a hat hanging on the rack where my hat's supposed to be. I said, wake up, my wife, my beautiful wife. Wake up and answer me. Tell me whose old hat is that on that rack where my hat's supposed to be. She said, be shame, you fool, you drunken old fool. Well, honey, can't you see? That ain't nothing but a coffee pot that your granddaughter gave to me. I said, I've traveled this world for many miles, and I hope to travel some more. But I'll be darned if I ever saw a coffee pot with a hat band around it before. Tell, baby, what can the matter be? Honey, what you trying to do to me? Darling, is you trying to put me down? Tell me, pretty baby, can I really stick around? Cause Tuesday and Wednesday, I got high again, just as high as I could be. Well, I saw some sticking in the shoe where my feet were supposed to be. I said, wake up, my wife, my beautiful wife. Wake up and answer me. Tell me who those feet is that in them shoes where my feet are supposed to be. She said, now you just be ashamed, you drunken old fool. Well, honey, can't you see? That ain't nothing but an empty pair of shoes that your grandma gave to me. I said, well, now listen, I've been around this world many times, and I hope to go some more. But I'll be darned if I ever saw an empty pair of shoes with feet sticking in them before. Tell me, baby,

Thursday night, I got high again, just as high as I could be. Well, then I saw a head laying in the bed where my head is supposed to be. I said, wake up, my wife, my beautiful wife. Wake up and answer me. Tell me whose old head is that in that bed where my head's supposed to be. She said, be ashamed, you fool, you drunken old fool. Now, honey, can't you see? That ain't nothing but a cabbage head. That's your

There's Christine Chapman on the vocals from February 1949, When Your Hair Is Turned to Silver. She had some help there from Gene Ammons on tenor. Before that one, we had Gene Ammons with an instrumental. The Last Mile was the name of the tune, January 1950. In fact, I think Gene Ammons did 6 or 8 sides for the Aristocrat label. And we started that set with Dr. Jojo Adams, one of the big names in Chicago on the R&B on the South Side. And this was Jojo Adams accompanied by Tom Archer on tenor and the classic Cabbage Heads, Parts 1 and 2 from July 1948. Speaking of Tom Archer, he was the other tough tenor that recorded for the Aristocrat label. Here he is with a pair of sides, couple of instrumentals from 48 and 47.

Yeah, there's Andrew Tibbs along with the Dozier Boys accompanying vocal group there. In a Traveling Mood from November 1948. Before that, Andrew Tibbs, Jumper, He's Got Her and Gone, November 1948. And we listened to A Pair of Sides by jazz tenor man Tom Archer. It's spelled Archie, A-R-C-I-A, Archia, but everybody here called him Archer, Tom Archer. First, McKee's Jam for Boppers. And McKee was McKee Fitzhugh, who was a popular disc jockey back in the 40s here in Chicago. And then we listened to a ballad side of blues by Tom Archer called Slumber, October 1947. Two by Tom Archer, two by Andrew Tibbs. You know, I mentioned when we first started this feature that originally it was a partnership among five different white people, two married couples and an odd partner. And some of the material that they recorded when they started were just like the other popular tunes of the day, but they were white artists. They weren't black artists in a label that's, you know, come to be regarded as one of the home of the great black artists. I thought maybe you'd like to hear just a lick or two. We're going to listen to, I think, first it's Jerry Abbott along with Bob Trendler. Anybody? Bob Trendler used to be on Bozo Circus. Bob Trendler and his big top band. Well, he was a bona fide band leader in the years after the war. And then we'll listen to a vocalist who led his own band, Sherman Hayes. Just a couple of seconds of each one of these, just so you see what the original. And there were a lot of recordings just like this on the label.

All right, you get the idea there. That was Jerry Abbott, and that was Sherman Hayes. Those were some of the mainstays on the label when they first began. I think to wrap things up for this first hour of our feature on the Aristocrat label, we'll call on pianist Forrest C. Sykes.

0: Forrest C. Sykes' first Talkie Boogie, and then Forrest Has the Blues from October 1947. It's hour number one of our special on the Aristocrat label. We'll identify the station and be back with hour number two.
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0: You're tuned to Blues Before Sunrise, the Blues Heritage Showcase. I'm your host, Steve. And if you're just now joining us, hour number three of this week's program. And again, if you're just now joining us, we're in the middle of our feature for this week. We're listening to recordings that were done for the Aristocrat label. Aristocrat was based in Chicago. It was founded in 1947, and after 3 years of operation, it was actually taken over by a pair of brothers, and it became the Chess label. This is how the Chess label started. We're listening to sides that were recorded while they were still the Aristocrat label, before both Leonard and Leonard was a partner for a while in Aristocrat, and then he bought out the last of the founding members and brought his brother in, and then they changed the name over to the Chess label. These are all Aristocrat recordings. Let's go back to June 1947, Jump Jackson.
3: Out juicing all night, you come home.

Yeah, that's sort of nice. Well, of course, I'm a sucker for that kind of stuff. That was Horace Parlin on piano and vocal from September 1946 and Lilacs in the Rain. It rounds out our opening set here this hour. We started out with Jump Jackson and his band and Hey Pretty Mama from June 1947. Also from that same session, female vocalist with the band, Melrose Colbert was her name, and The Greatest Mistake. Again, Jump Jackson, the drummer there and the leader of the band. And that brought us around to Horace Parlin. You're tuned to Blues Before Sunrise. I'm Steve Cushing. We're listening to recordings that were made for Chicago's Aristocrat label. This hour, there aren't a whole lot of high-profile artists that recorded for Aristocrat. We got to several of them last hour. Andrew Tibbs, JoJo Adams, of course, Gene Ammons made some records for them, and Tom Archer, another great tenor player. But a lot of great R&B, local R&B. Also, there was a renowned R&B shouter by the name of Gate Mouth Moore. And Gate was famous. He made records in the years after the war, starting around 44, 45, 46. And somewhere around 46 or 47, he'd come out of the church, and like so many people who left the church and sang secular music, he always felt guilty, and he had this religious conversion on stage. You know, it was famous. He couldn't sing because God wouldn't let him sing blues. So instead of ending his career, he just decided to sing religious material. And the labels that he was recording for, Savoy and King, didn't want a guy who was a blues singer singing gospel. But folks over at Aristocrat didn't seem to care. Let's lead off this next set. Couple of sides. It's now the Reverend Gate Mouth Moore.

That one disappeared quick. Those are the Dozier boys with three sides. And they immediately followed a pair of sides by the Reverend Gatemouth Moore. He'd been Gatemouth Moore, the blues shouter, and then had his religious conversion and didn't want to give up the career altogether. So he made some religious recordings. And the label that he made them for was the Aristocrat label. We started out with the Bibles being fulfilled every day from April 1949. And from that same session, Gate and Glory, Glory, Hallelujah. Then we listened to the Hep Harmony group, the Dozier Boys, first from all three of these sides are from the same session, December 1949. We had Big Time Baby, All I Need Is You, and She's Gone. You're tuned to Blues Before Sunrise, and guys have just tuned in and say, hey, Cushing, where's all the old creaky records? Where's all the pre-war stuff? And I said, well, I wanted to do the Aristocrat special here, but apparently there's enough surface noise to go around. These records are pretty ragged. None of these things are from the original masters. The company did not go back and I don't even know who has the Chess label these days. Is it MCA? These are just enthusiasts, collectors like myself, who decided they'd put together a anthology and compiled a bunch of different old 78s. They just dubbed them off the old 78s, and they sound like it, don't they? Hey, we had Reverend Gatemouth Moore, a little bit of religious material. Here's another group called the Seven Melody Men. We've got a pair of sides here from August 1947.

There's Duke Jenkins and the orchestra, I think called Bercusi, from July 1949. It's an interesting sound, alto saxophone, and it seemed like there were a lot of people who picked up on the playing that Johnny Hodges did with Ellington. You had Little Willie Jackson with Joe Liggins and Holly Dismukes with Todd Rhodes, and they list the alto player in this band as Freddie Jenkins. I'm not sure that's not a typo. Wasn't Freddie Jenkins with Ellington? I thought he was a trumpet player. Oh, well, confusion here. Anyways, that was a beautiful tune from July 1949. Before that, we had some religious singers, the Seven Melody Men from August of 1947. First, Rockin' Lord, and then Nobody Knows and Nobody Cares. Let me remind you that this is hour number two of a three-hour special on the Aristocrat label, which was founded in 1947, based in Chicago, and ultimately turned into the Chess label. It was purchased by the Chess Brothers, who discontinued the brand Aristocrat in, I think, January of 1951, and the Chess label took over from there. The first hour we did, we listened to R&B, and this hour as well, we're listening to R&B things. Next hour, Aristocrat did record some down-home blues, and we're going to go down into the alley next hour, but all of the recordings will be on the Aristocrat label. And when I say all the recordings, I'm talking about people like Muddy Waters and Robert Nighthawk, and Sonnyland Slim, Johnny Jones, Forest Joe, Forest City Joe. And so it's a three-hour special altogether on the records that were found on Aristocrat. Right now, another set. This is a really nice singer. I know what. He had a Christmas tune, my introduction to him. I think he was a member of a doo-wop group, though I can't off the top of my head remember which one, but he was the lead voice on a Christmas record for Aristocrat, Christmas Won't Be Christmas This Year. I play it every year. I love it. I haven't seen it reissued by anybody. The guy's name is Calvin Bostick, and we've got a handful of sides by Calvin right here.

Say, man, what's wrong with you this morning looking so beat? Some of you folks die? My, I ain't never seen you look this bad before. 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These folk won't let me drink no liquor. 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He ain't drunk." Got some action, man. What would you do if you was me? 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I drink my fine booze when I choose. I do just like I please, 'cause these folks don't talk anyway. I'm trying to tell you.

Listen to me, Mamie, don't talk about Coralie like that. 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

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You know the ambulance is waiting and the undertaker too. I ain't gonna let him take you. Here is what I'm gonna do. I'm gonna take you to my house and keep you for myself. 'Cause when you're in your grave, you might want somebody else. You know I don't.

And we round the whole thing out with the singer Sheba Griffin, along with Tom Archer and the band Mean and Evil Blues, July 1947. A lot of Chicagoans there. Tom Archer on tenor, Dallas Bartley on bass, Jump Jackson drums, Hurley Ramey on guitar. We started out with Three Sides by vocalist Calvin Bostick, I'm in Love with You, from January 1951. From that same session, a piece called The Fleetwood Blues. Then October of 1950, And People Will Talk, vocalist Calvin Bostick. We also listened to guitar player Floyd Smith, famed guitar player, Blues After Hours. Here he is with Saturday Night Boogie from June 1949. Then we listened to Clarence Samuels and I Don't Love You, Mamie, from September 1947. And that brings us around to Sheba Griffin. Guess what? That's the end of this hour. That was hour number two of our special on the Aristocrat label. We'll identify the station and come back with the third and final hour. We got some great music. Stick around. To take us on out of the hour, we're going to call on Skeeter Van and a thing called Bronzeville Swing.

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1: Hi, everybody. You're tuned to hour number four of this week's Blues Before Sunrise. I'm your host, Steve Cushing. If you're just now joining us, we're in the middle of an extended special feature this week. What we've been doing during hours number two, three, and we're about to do during hour number four, listen to recordings that were issued on the Aristocrat label. Aristocrat was based here in Chicago. It was founded in April of 1947. The first records went out that month. Originally, the owners of Aristocrat Records were a pair of couples, Charles and Evelyn Arendt, Fred and Mildred Brunt was their name, and then a fellow, Art Spiegel. And in September of 1947, about half a year into their operations, they took on another partner. The partner was Leonard Chess. And by 1948, Leonard bought out everybody except Evelyn Arendt. Only the two of them were there. And then by early 1950, Evelyn left the company and Leonard Chess brought his brother Phil into the label. Now, when they first started, they issued a number of white artists, sort of pop artists of the day. And then slowly but surely, they started issuing R&B, black R&B from the local talent scene in Chicago. And basically, we've spent the last 2 hours listening to many obscure R&B singers and performers generally blues, I guess post-war blues collectors probably wouldn't be interested in, but since I draw a much wider definition of the music that should be played on here, we include them. What we're about to do this hour, as Leonard took over, there was more and more down-home blues added to the roster of the Aristocrat label. And I should say that in going through this, he recorded Sonnyland Slim, Muddy Waters, Robert Nighthawk, Babyface Leroy, St. Louis Jimmy, Little Johnny Jones, Forest City Joe, and he recorded some of them extensively. He recorded over 30 sides by Muddy, 13 sides by Robert Nighthawk, 8 by Forest City Joe, and it became the regular diet before it actually became the Chess label. I think it was in, January of 1950, and then they discontinued Aristocrat. But we're going to spend this hour, as we normally do, down in the alley, listening to down-home blues, but they'll all be samples of the artists that recorded for Aristocrat. And place to start is where they started, is with Sonnyland Slim. These are from September of 1947. Muddy Waters is here on guitar, Big Crawford on bass, and a pair of classic recordings, Johnson Machine Gun and Fly Right Little Girl, Sonnyland Slim, piano and vocal.

Sonny Land Slim and his records, first records for the Aristocrat label in September 1947, Johnson Machine Gun and Fly Right Little Girl. Muddy Waters on guitar and Big Crawford on bass. Two more sides were made at this same recording session. These were the first records that Muddy did for Aristocrat. And again, it was Sonny Land Slim on piano, Big Crawford bass, Muddy Waters guitar and vocal. His two titles were Gypsy Woman and Little Anna Mae.

And there is Muddy Waters' first recordings for the Aristocrat label, September of 1947. As I mentioned earlier in the hour, there were 30 sides that he recorded for Aristocrat while it was still Aristocrat, before it became Chess, and many more after that. But I thought we'd take the first two as initial efforts for the label. We had Gypsy Woman and Little Anime, September 1947, Sonnyland Slim Piano, Big Crawford on the bass, of course Muddy on guitar and the vocal. Here's another one that recorded for Aristocrat, and this is fairly early. This is, again, it's Sonnyland Slim, Big Crawford, Muddy Waters here. They added a tenor player. Oliver Alcorn was his name, and a vocalist. It's St. Louis Jimmy, who had recorded during the 30s and 40s, mostly for the Bluebird label, but he gets in a pair of sides here for the Aristocrat label, starting with this one, the Florida Hurricane.

The question I have there, the tenor man could be heard everyone. Did they pay him? Because he didn't seem to have much room in this tune to play anything. Muddy was all over the entire tune. In fact, both tunes. We had St. Louis Jimmy there, 1948 for the Aristocrat label. First the Florida Hurricane, and then So Nice and Kind. And he was accompanied by a band that included Sonnyland Slim on piano, Big Crawford on bass, Muddy Waters on guitar, and Oliver Alcorn on tenor, though Oliver could just barely be heard. There wasn't much space for him in that particular tune. If you're just now joining us, you're tuned to Blues Before Sunrise, and we're in the last hour of an extended feature. We're listening to recordings that were done for the Aristocrat label. Aristocrat was founded in Chicago in 1947, and it's important because it was the record label that ultimately became the Chess label. Leonard Chess bought into Aristocrat, bought everybody else out, and brought his brother in. And in 1951, they officially changed the label from Aristocrat to Chess. And you can see that some of the early artists, early down-home blues artists that would star at the Chess label are making their way into the vaults of the Aristocrat label, and I'm sure it was due to the work of Leonard Chess. Here's another artist that figured prominently in the real early post-war years, 48, 47, right up till about 1950. He was a guitar player, he was a drummer, he was a vocalist, and then at a certain point he basically just sort of disappeared. Babyface Leroy Foster was his name. And here are some recordings that Babyface did for the Aristocrat label. I believe that he had recorded for Ornell, if I'm not mistaken, by this point. His classic early recordings were made there on off Maxwell Street. But here he is, November 1948, in the studio for the Aristocrat label. We have Locked Out Boogie and Shady Grove.

Well, Roy, you know you ain't nothing. Chat the devil, baby, where you go? Well, all right now, man, I got it myself.

Yeah, that's Down Home Blues there. Babyface Leroy Foster in Shady Grove, November 1948. Muddy Waters was there on guitar, Big Crawford bass. Babyface Leroy Foster was often a drummer, but on this particular recording, he sang and played his own guitar. The other side, the one we started with, was called Locked Out Boogie, that same lineup from November 1948. Here's another artist that recorded prominently for the Aristocrat label, Robert Nighthawk. Robert Nighthawk made over a dozen sides for the Aristocrat label. And what we're going to do, listen to the very first tracks that he cut. It's interesting because Robert Nighthawk is here on guitar. There's a piano player, but the vocalist is not Nighthawk. But I think his girlfriend at the time, Ethel May Brown, sings a pair of sides, Down the Line and Handsome Lover. It's Ethel May with Robert Nighthawk.

There was Ethel May singing, accompanied by Robert Nighthawk on guitar. They say either Sonnyland Slim or Ernest Lane on piano. September 1948, we had Down the Line and Handsome Lover. It was Ethel May Brown on guitar. You know what? In listening to those, I just feel like I'm giving short shrift to Nighthawk. Let's listen to some sides that feature Nighthawk. Not only his great guitar, but that wonderful rolling voice he had. Here's his earliest recordings for Aristocrat.

Now I feel better. Robert Nighthawk, in his full glory there, not just accompanying. We had Sweet Lovin' Woman and Sweet Black Angel, November 1948. Nighthawk on slide guitar, that rolling voice of his. Also Ernest Lane on piano. That was Willie Dixon on the bass. You're tuned to Blues Before Sunrise, and this hour we're wrapping up a special feature on the program

aristocrat. Here's another artist that recorded for them in June or July 1948. It's a renowned harmonica man. It's interesting. He was known among musicians, but he wasn't really known to the general public. Forest City Joe Pugh was his name. He's here on harmonica and vocal. J.C. Cole on guitar. Parasides from that first session. Let's see, how many did he do in all? He did 8 sides in all. These are among the earliest. We have Special Delivery Man and Shady Lane Woman.

Bash of the liver, man. Bash of the liver, man. Tell me why I can't get no mail. Special the liver man, special the liver man. But tell me why I can't get no man.

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I'm gonna tell the people what it's all about. Now, you know, the people that get you in trouble, they'll have airplanes.

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Tell you what's wrong with you. Watching you, young man. Oh, tell me what's getting wrong with you. Now you and the special little man acting so funny. Man, you got me kind of worried too. Now you know I love my baby, but my baby she just won't treat me right. Yes, I love my

乱打二娃堂搞子的也许能看得完老来我能我能搞得住Now I'm even fooling around, yeah. Baby, you know I'm getting tired.

There's Joe Benny Pugh, who's known as Forest City Joe. Recordings from either June or July 1948, either date, it's sort of significant because what you heard there was almost a dead-on imitation of John Lee Williamson, Sonny Boy Number One, just the harmonica playing and the vocals. And again, I say it's significant because Sonny Boy Number One, John Lee Williamson, had just been murdered within weeks of these recordings. We had Special Delivery Man and Shady Lane Woman, and again, those both called on the repertoire of the late John Lee Williamson. Forest City Joe, harmonica and vocal, and J.C. Cole on the guitar. Here's somebody else who recorded for Aristocrat, Little Johnny Jones. It seems to me that in the early days, they used Muddy on so many of their different artists he was accompanying, and it didn't provide for jumping records. They didn't rock. They may have been down-home blues, but there wasn't much to pat your foot to. We've got Big Town Playboy, Shelby County Blues. The accompanying band, Muddy Waters and Jimmy Rogers, are on guitar. Babyface Leroy is here, I believe, playing drums, if I'm not mistaken. Here's Little Johnny Jones.

0: I think that was the only pair of records in the whole bunch that featured drums, and it was Babyface Leroy that added a little life to it. Little Johnny Jones, piano and vocal, and Big Town Playboy, Shelby County Blues, Muddy Waters, Jimmy Rogers, guitar, Little Johnny Jones, piano, vocal, Babyface Leroy on the drums. Well, I hope that you've enjoyed our little look and listen at the Aristocrat label based here in Chicago, and it was the ancient ancestor of Chess Records. Leonard Chess bought his way in and took the label over and also brought his brother in finally and discontinued the Aristocrat label, and it became the Chess label. And I guess the rest is history, as they say. You're tuned to Blues Before Sunrise. It's the Blues Heritage Showcase, and I'm Steve Cushing. We're going to stop and identify the station one more time. When we come back, our fifth and final hour, and regular listeners know that means it's time for our soul breakfast. So we hope you'll hang around and dig the good sounds with us. We'll be right back.
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a transcription side by the Delta Rhythm Boys back in 1941, and Georgia On My Mind. That makes it official. This is our number five of this week's Blues Before Sunrise. Got some good sounds for you this hour. We're going to jump into the Soul Breakfast immediately. Then we're going to listen to some sides by Sam Cooke. And then we're headed off to the alley. Here's Johnny Hodges with Duke Ellington.

And breakfast is served. There's Melvin Ryan and his band providing the soul for our soul breakfast. That's Blues for Wes from December 1991. Peter Bernstein on guitar, Kenny Washington on drums, Don Braden tenor, Brian Lynch on the trumpet, comes off a package on the Crisscross Jazz label, which I believe is out of the Netherlands, called Melvin Ryan, The Legend. Let's go to the top. We started Duke Ellington, the band, with Johnny Hodges, featured solo there, Daydream, from November of 1940. Then the Ellington Band again, this time with Al Hibbler as the vocalist, and It Shouldn't Happen to a Dream, December 1946. We listened to Ella Fitzgerald live at Mr. Kelly's in Chicago. Lou Levy was there on piano. And side June 61, Spring Can Really Hang You Up the Most. And that brought us around to Melvin Ryan, Blues for Wes, and that's our soul breakfast this week here on Blues Before Sunrise. I don't know about you, but I'm in the mood to hear a handful by Sam Cooke. Here we go.

Yeah, Sam Cooke. Can you get tired of listening to those? I wish I could give you dates for any of them, but I can't. I don't have a discography that lists Sam Cooke. We had Love Will Find a Way, Somebody Have Mercy, and Sad Mood, and they're all on RCA Victor. You're tuned to Blues Before Sunrise. All right, we've done Soul Breakfast, and we've done Sam Cooke. I guess now it's time to step down into the alley. Here's T-Bone Walker.

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And you're just my type, baby, and you've got great long curly hair. 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

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Charles Brown from January 1950. I assume that was done for Aladdin. And Without the One You Love, also December of 1950, Black Knight, Charles Brown. Let's see. We'll go to the top. We listen to a couple by T-Bone Walker. These were on the Rumboogie label, done here in Chicago in May of 1945, a little band led by Marl Young. We had Sail On Boogie and You Don't Love Me Blues. Then we listened to three by Grant Jones. First, Hello Stranger.

0: From the high desert of Nevada and the historic Brewery Arts Center in downtown Carson City, it's time for High Country Celtic Radio with your hosts, Joe Bly and Katie Marie. Dia huit, Joe.
1: Dis midavich, Katie.
0: It is festival season in Scotland.
1: It starts off in the middle of May with the Festival of Museums and goes all the way through the end of summer with such incredible festivals such as the Fringe Festival, the Military Tattoo, the Book Festival, the Film Festival, you name it, Scotland's got it.
0: And this summer, congratulations to the Scots football team. They made it into the FIFA World Cup after a bit of a long drought, but better late than never. So good luck to them.
1: This week, the Tartan Army roars once more because we put together an hour of Celtic music featuring music and bands from Scotland.
0: Let's kick it off with the Battlefield Band, of course. This is from their release, Quiet Days. Here's a song called The Hoodie Craw.

0: That's Gilbert McMillan from his release Shave at the State of Calm. We heard Mayan Weka, and before that we heard Fletch Taylor, Marcel Acquin, and Matthew Robinson's from the Katie McNally Trio, and that's from her release Now More Than Ever. We kicked off today's show with a rather morbid song called The Hoodie Craw from the Battlefield Band from their release Quiet Days.
1: 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We're going to continue our show featuring music from Scotland with Silly Wizard, the release Live Wizardry, and we're going to hear The Parish of Dunkeld and The Curlew.
2: Oh, what a parish, a terrible parish. Oh, what a parish is that of Dunkeld. They hanged their minister, drowned their presenter, done doon the steeple and fuddled the bell. The steeple was doon, but the kirk was still standing. They biggit a lum where the bell used to hang. A still pot they got, and they brewed Highland whiskey. On Sundays they drank it and ran.

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MacDonald the Piper stood up in the pulpit. He made the pipes scarlet, the music divine. With whiskey and beer, they would curse and they'd swear. They'd argue and fight like you darn well tell.

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The bigot alum where the bell used to hang, a still pot they got, and they brewed Highland whiskey. On Sundays they drank it and ran.

0: fun set there called Cashin's Gap. That's from Blazin' Fiddles from their release Incendo. And before that, very familiar sounds from Silly Wizard from their release Live Wizardry. We heard The Parish of Dunkeld and The Curlew.
1: One of the hallmarks of Scottish tunes and songs is oftentimes the very high energy and the angular sounds to the structure of the tune. No artist exemplifies that better than Highland Piper Gordon Duncan, who left this world far too soon. Here he is playing The Contradiction from his release, The Circular Breath.

0: very Scottish band called Scottish Fish from their release Upscale that played a set called Trip to Dingle. So even Scots like to go to Ireland and visit Dingle. I know I do. Before that, we had Gordon Duncan playing The Contradiction, and that's from his release The Circular Breath.
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0: and Katie Marie.
1: It's mid-May, which means we're celebrating the kickoff of the Scottish festival season. And speaking of kickoff, we're also celebrating the fact that the Scottish national football team has made it to the World Cup.
0: We've got to take a short break here on High Country Celtic Radio, but we'll make it as quick as we can because we have so much Scottish music that we want to play for you. We'll be right back.

0: Welcome back to High Country Celtic Radio with Joe Bly and Katie Marie. We are celebrating festival season in Scotland. And for the summer months in Scotland, it doesn't really matter what month you go, you're going to find a festival. So you can plan ahead and pick one you're interested in or just take the luck of the draw. In honor of that, though, we're playing all music from Scotland.
1: We're starting the second half with Lauren McCall from her release Har. We're going to hear The Lost Bell and Women of the Shore.

0: Scottish group Malinky. From their release, Three Ravens, we heard Billy Taylor. Before that, The Lost Bell and Women of the Shore from Lauren McCall from her release, Har.
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0: And Katie Marie.
1: Which festival would you like to go see, Katie?
0: Oh, I've never seen a military tattoo, so I would have to do that. But it also overlaps with the Fringe Festival, so I could catch two for one.
1: Yeah, the Fringe Festival would be at the top of my list. And speaking the top of the list, here's Emar from their release Afterlight. We're going to hear the full Orkney.

Rule of Thumb by Rachel Walker and Aaron Jones. That's from their release Despite the Wind and Rain. Before that, we heard Emar from their release Afterlight.

0: in honor of the festival season.
1: In 1950, a group of Scottish students snuck down to Westminster Abbey and stole back the Stone of Destiny and returned it to Scotland. The poet Donald MacIntyre celebrated the occasion by writing this song called Ora na Cluiche. Here it is, sung by Monran from their self-titled release.

0: Holmischer Rehren Eirich from Brebach from their release Urlar. Before that, Oren Akloche from Monran from their self-titled release.
1: Thank you very much for spending the past hour with us here at High Country Celtic Radio with your hosts, Joe Bly and Katie Marie. This week's show was all about music and musicians from Scotland in honor of the festival season. Our theme music, Glen with the Deer is The Ivy Leaf and the Dublin Lasses, is by Nuala Kennedy from her release, Behave the Bravest, and used with permission.
0: Best of luck to the Scottish football team in the World Cup. We're going to go out with 42nd from Ross Ainsley, Ali Hutton, and Jen Butterworth from their release Symbiosis 3.
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0: From the Ravage Studios of WDIY FM in Bethlehem, PA, it is time for another cabbage conserving hour of chemical-free horticultural hijinks. You bet your garden. Are big green caterpillars munching on your cabbage and other brassica crops? I'm Mike McGrath, and on today's show, I'll reveal how to stop these miserable munchers with companion plants, natural enemies, and BT. Otherwise, it's a fabulous phone call show. Yeah, we're going to take that heap and helping of your telecommunicating questions, comments, tips, tricks, suggestions, and irrationally ironic inquisitions. So stay right where you are, cats and kittens. It's all coming up right after the news. Welcome to another thrilling episode of You Bet Your Garden from the studios of WDIY-FM in Bethlehem, PA. I am your host, Mike McGrath, and we have a happy story in the news this week. Written by Hannah Nordhaus and published on March 26th by the National Geographic, it's entitled Secrets of the Bees. And we quote, in a mountain valley in northern New Mexico, humans and bees are seen preparing for winter in their Native American community. Indigenous beekeeper and National Geographic explorer Melanie Kirby pried open one of the hives, pulling out the hanging frames and examining them to locate the colony's queen, which was twice the size of the workers. This is our mother breeder, she explains. She has survived many seasons. In April of 2025, American beekeepers reported that 55% of their colonies had perished over the previous year, their worst losses ever. Kirby's honeybees, however, are thriving. She spent the last 20 years working with her farming partner, Mark Spitzig, to breed and raise colonies that are well adapted to New Mexico's high desert and the Rocky Mountain region. Kirby and Spitzig didn't treat their hives with the synthetic chemicals most commercial beekeepers use to fend off the varroa mite, an invasive parasite that feeds on bees, weakening colonies and carrying viruses, and thought to be the primary culprit in colony die-offs. Instead, they wait to breed their queens until they've lived for at least 2 years, long enough to prove that these bees are hardy and wily enough to survive on their own. Kirby's sturdy and resistant bees also hint at a tantalizing possibility for people who are concerned about the insect's long-term survival. As she sees every day in her apiaries, bees can adapt to their increasingly challenging surroundings if we let them. Perhaps, bee advocates suggest, we've misjudged the insect's ability to adapt to a raft of challenges, like the parasitic varroa mites that continue to devastate the beekeeping industry. Kirby, for one, has come to believe that this is the case, at least where honeybees are concerned. Beekeepers have for far too long been stuck on a treadmill of chemical treatments to fend off the mites. But eventually those treatments stop working, and we see huge die-offs like the one last year. Working with a group of like-minded beekeepers, researchers, and scientists, Kirby founded the Adaptive Bee Breeders Alliance, a national network that promotes beekeeping practices that align with the insect's instincts and intelligence, encouraging the breeding of bees that have been shown to be resilient in their climate and environment. more beekeepers are beginning to believe that the best and strongest bees can survive on their own without miticides. Zia Queen Bees, a company co-owned by Kirby, sells as many as 300 queens a week during spring and summer to beekeepers across the country. And bigger, more commercial operations are also beginning to come around to this point of view. Don't tell the bees how to do their job, says beekeeper and breeder Randy Oliver, who keeps 1,500 colonies, that's around 60 million bees, in California. Our job as humans is to be mindful of the habitat that bees need and the poisons and stresses they don't. Welcome back to another thrilling episode from the studios of WDIY-FM in Bethlehem, PA. I am your host, Mike McGrath. If you've ever spent an afternoon plucking green caterpillars off your early season crops like cabbage and broccoli, you're going to want to hear what we have to tell you, because I have at least three different ways to eradicate those pests, all without chemicals, of course. In the meantime, what about another phone call at 610-694-8100, extension number 3.
1: Hi, Mike. My name is Jerry, and I'm calling from Collingswood, New Jersey. 3 years ago, we had our zoysia grass front lawn removed and installed a native plant pollinator garden. The garden's thriving. However, zoysia grass keeps coming back, specifically in the spaces between the sidewalk squares, and it's even growing from under our tarmac driveway. It's extremely strong and difficult to remove. Do you have any ideas for an organic solution? Thanks.
0: Zoysia grass, the miracle grass from Florida, I believe it's actually from Vietnam, that was promoted in Parade magazine, which you got with your Sunday paper, for decades. And I know it's decades because my dad fell for it, and he planted zoysia plugs in the front of our little row home. You know, positives, I only had to mow it once a year. Didn't really matter how short I cut it. It didn't need a lot of care, didn't need a lot of food, didn't need a lot of help from watering, but it is a spreading grass. And once it gets in the ground, it's going to extend its territory and reach over not only under your driveway, but your neighbors. You know, eventually it'll take over the whole neighborhood. It doesn't have to do it with seed. It has rhizomes that are very tenacious. Now, you don't say how big your native plant garden is, but really, native plants, great idea. You know, most of them aren't going to compete well with a really aggressive spreader like zoysia. So I'm sorry to say this. And, you know, this is a good time of year to do this. Dig up your plants, or, you know, if they're annuals, don't install them. Put them off to the side. And then you have two choices. You can get an old style carpet knife, which is like a scimitar, and you can literally cut rolls of zoysia grass. That's how they sell it. You know, if somebody in your area wants a zoysia lawn, a low care lawn, they can come by and get the sod the day you remove it. There are also tools, power tools, that will do the same chore. I mean, there have to be. Sod is a big business. Then I would suggest you drive edging around the outside of the area you have just cleaned. I'm going to say 6 inches down. You don't have to worry too much about the top. This is an underground spreader. Then level that soil, saturate the soil, and I mean saturate it. We're not talking 20 minutes. We're like talking a day and a half. And then spread clear 2 or 3 mil, M-I-L, clear plastic over top and weight the sides down. That will solarize your soil over the summer. By the end of, I know it's not going to look pretty. Maybe you can get one of those New York signs, you know, temporary inconvenience, you know, permanent confusion. But it really does the job, kills the rhizomes, and also destroys any diseases or anything else you have in the soil. But you got to do it just the way I said. Clear plastic, not black. I don't care if you got 600 rolls of black plastic. That's not my problem. I didn't buy them. You want clear plastic, level soil, saturated soil, held down with bricks. And you want to leave that on until springtime. And if you wind up missing an area or you have to do more, well, do it in sections, but always remember to put those edgings down. And that's going to save your pavers or your driveway. I would immediately install edging and maybe make this stuff even deeper so that it severs the roots. And it's a big job. Zoysia lawn should not be planted on a lark. And they are great grasses, especially down south. They're a warm season grass. So that's the best thing I can offer. But it's like bamboo. You can't let it go for 10 years and then suddenly decide you're going to kick it off the block. But if you keep at it, you're tenacious, don't bother with herbicides. The root system is just too complex and goes further than you might like. But again, if you get most of it done and then you see little clumps showing up around the outskirts, yeah, dig those up. And if you can't get all the rhizomes, pour white vinegar. Just regular supermarket white vinegar that's been distilled to 5%. You can also use horticultural vinegars, but as the percentage of acidity increases, so is the danger of their use. So I'm much more comfortable telling people to use 5%. And that has become an important issue because now I'm seeing in the supermarket, they got these cleaning vinegars that are like 2%, 4%. No, you don't want to use that. You want to use the basic, you know, white gallon jug that your parents always used. And just stay with it. You should do well. And pick tenacious native plants. Pick ones that are good at holding their own. All right, good luck to you.
2: Hello, my name is Rose. Just a note that I need my raccoons. I love them. They're great companions. And raccoons eat yellow jackets. So they're quite a blessing. Thank you. Love your program.
0: Well, thank you, Rose. I'm pleased to discuss this for a moment or two. I guess you're responding to our warnings about raccoons and they're dangerous. But you bring up a trick that I haven't thought about in ages. This will come up later in the season. By the time we get to fall, the yellow jackets have filled their nests with enormous number of stinging hornets, and they're impossible to avoid. And one of my friends, the late Dr. Jim Duke, who was the head researcher for the medicinal properties of plants for the USDA for many, many years, great herbalist, everything like that. Somehow the discussion got to yellow jackets, and I told him the trick that I use when there's just a hole in the ground. It's very obvious. I would go out late at night, and when the guards were kind of sleepy, I would spray, you know, any guards that were outside with Pam. Vegetable oil, no stick, yellow jackets. And then slam a glass bowl down over top of the hole. And believe it or not, they would not be able to get out. They won't dig their way out. They're going to die in there. But one thing he said, he had a lot of skunks in his area. So when he discovered a nest, he would go out. He had some special red lens flashlights. And apparently yellow jackets can't see red light. But you always want to do this after dark on a cool night because most of them are down in the nest. And like I said, the guards are sleepy and they're not really looking to attack anybody. So he would have a jar of peanut butter prepared and he would pour the peanut butter over the nest. And again, with a helper, with a can of Pam in case any come after you, until he had a good amount of peanut butter there. And he knew that in the morning, the skunks that were all over the place would have found the peanut butter. And then they are a prime predator of yellow jackets. And I would think the same thing would happen. You didn't go into any kind of detail as to how you would lure them there, but if you can get it close to the nest, hopefully on top of the nesting area, safely and get away, raccoons and skunks will tear that nest apart. They don't get stung or they don't mind getting stung, but it is a great way to eradicate a yellow jacket nest. So thanks for calling, Rose.
3: Well, it's time for me to take a little break and once again remind everybody out there that May is the cruelest month for gardeners who jump the gun. Put on your big gardener pants and wait until the nights are reliably in the 50s to install tender plants like tomatoes, peppers, and squash. I know, I got itchy fingers too, but those who wait will be rewarded. Just don't go checking the long-range forecast right yet, because we'll be right back with many ways to corral the cabbage worm and more of your fabulous phone calls. I'm Mike McGrath, and you're listening to You Bet Your Garden from the NPR studios of WDIY FM in Bethlehem, PA.

0: Hi, this is Billy Vera. Jump, rock, and boogie with me as I spin rarely heard recordings from the 1940s and early 50s. This week you will hear selections from Roy Milton, Lester Young, and Louis Armstrong, and Ella Fitzgerald. I guarantee you will be rocking till the break of dawn. It's the best of Jump Blues on Billy Vera's Saturday Night Fish Fry. See you later, Gator.
1: 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High temperatures reach up to 90 today, under mainly sunny skies, west winds 5 to 10 miles an hour. Partly cloudy tonight, slight chance for showers, 67. And that's a look at your forecast from Delmarva Public Media. I'm meteorologist Derek Height. Currently 65.
2: Welcome back to another thrilling episode of You Bet Your Garden from the studios of WDIY-FM in Bethlehem, PA. I am your host, Mike McGrath. Coming up a little later in the show, people who have cabbage and kale and other cruciferous crops often find that they're being demolished by big green caterpillars. We're going to tell you how to take care of those caterpillars 3, 4, 16 different ways sideways. Right now, you're going to want to hang around for our interview right now with Jeff Akopian from birdsavers.com, who has both invented and cheerleaded a great way to prevent birds from crashing into windows. Jeff, welcome to You Bet Your Garden.
3: Thank you, Mike.
2: Now, I think in the email I got from you recently, you were referring to an article that I had just read about the decline in all bird species.
3: That's correct.
2: Everywhere, across the board. The good news being there were still a lot of them left behind. But the bad news, it's always bad to have a decline in any large population like that. And part of the problem was habitat loss, which is universal among creatures who are being threatened, and bird strikes. And this was not from you or your company. This was in this massive worldwide studies. And it happens to all of us. And we know that in places like Las Vegas that are hit with light 24/7 and have these giant expanses of glass, these casinos, they need to hire people to sweep up the dead birds a couple of times a day because there's so many strikes. Because as you note, birds can't see through glass, especially when the sun is at a certain direction and everything like that. They're either going to see nothing, which is when they're going to hit the window with a thud, or they're going to see their own reflection and peck away at the window until they lose their bill or the window breaks. But either way, it's not good for the birds, and it has been a difficult problem for people to address. Now, I don't know how long it was ago that you were first on the show, first contacted me, but your family has a long history of engineering. I believe the name and the product is a tribute to your grandfather, who didn't invent anything like this, but he taught all you guys how to be inventors.
3: Mostly my dad.
2: Yeah, and it's remarkably simple, and it's something I should remind people about every year, because there's nothing worse than hearing that thud. And then, do you go out and pretend there's something you can do, or do you just ignore it and hope that nobody else noticed? But you have a very simple solution, and it doesn't involve spinning pie plates or whirly gigs or anything. Matter of fact, your solution is not only not obtrusive, people really like it because of the movement. So let's get right to bird savers. And you were kind enough, he's in the studio with me. This is a special treat, cats and kittens. This doesn't happen very often. And what you've given me is very simple. You say this is parachute cord.
3: Yes.
2: Every 4 feet?
3: No, inches.
2: Every 4 inches, there is an attacher that attaches it just above your window. So that part is out of sight. And is it just press on?
3: Yeah, it's not every 4 inches where you attach it. It's on the ends. Let's say your window's 3 feet wide. You'd have attachment point on one end, the other end. And basically...
2: Oh, then the strings that hang down are 4 inches apart.
3: Yes, the strings that hang down, the cords, the paracord is 4 inches apart. And that's what keeps the birds from flying into the windows.
2: Right, but the attachers are just at the edges.
3: Yes, unless you have a long window, then you have something in the middle to hold it up so it doesn't start sagging. Like about every foot, we put something, or someone should put something.
2: So what I'm looking at as I hold it up is these metal things that you won't see, very unobtrusive. Every 4 inches, there is a, how long is it?
3: As long as the window. So if the window is 5 feet tall, it'll be just a tad, like 1 inch under 5 foot. So there's a little bit of space on the bottom.
2: Okay, so every 4 inches, there is a thin thread, so to speak.
3: The cord.
2: Of parachute cord.
3: Yes.
2: A cord of cord. This allows the birds to see that they're flying into something.
3: Right. My theory is that they... You know, the birds fly through trees. They don't hit the branches generally. So my theory is that they see the cords and they assume they're a branch and they don't hit it.
2: This has been shown to work very well, right?
3: Yes.
2: You've got studies and stuff. So brag.
3: Brag. Okay. Well, the best example I can give that happened recently is in Houston Botanical Garden in Houston. They called me up about 2 years ago. And they had just spent a lot of money on bird-safe glass, supposed bird-safe glass. And their hummingbirds were still hitting the windows quite often. And they didn't know what to do. They called me up, and they said, do you think bird savers will help? I said, yes. And so they ordered bird savers, and they put them up. And after a one-year study, it eliminated hummingbirds from hitting the windows, those windows that they were hitting before.
2: So if it prevents hummingbirds, which are small and fast, in theory, it eliminated all other bird strikes of bigger birds.
3: Yes. Now, still, anything you put on a window, there's still a chance a bird can hit it. I mean, birds can fly into side of buildings with no windows, and they do that. It doesn't happen often, but it can happen. But yes, 4 inches apart, putting those cords will stop almost 100% of the birds hitting, almost.
2: Now, we're sitting in front of some really nice, large, industrial-size windows. So we would have this cord of paracord hanging down almost to the bottom, but it is not as obtrusive to us because it's not static.
3: Yes, it's really interesting because you tell someone putting cords in front of the windows and they think, oh, that sounds terrible. But there's so many people who have done this, and most of those people, the people I hear back from, they actually like the cords hanging there. It's kind of, a lot of people have told me it's got a calming effect on them, these cords hanging out the windows. I actually had one young lady tell me that she said, I can't wait to own a house so I can put these bird savers on the windows because they have such a calming effect on me.
2: What's the other phrase that people...
3: Zen wind curtains is the other thing that we call them, but a lot of people have now taken their own names. They call them accopian cords or paracord curtains, but they're all accopian bird savers.
2: So you've got these cords, and in the least little breeze, they'll be moving around. But paracord is kind of heavy compared to like twine or something like that. So they don't move very quickly, right? They just kind of gently sway. And as this young lady explained to you, I think you've heard from many people that outside of the bird protection, which makes them feel better about themselves as people, they either get so used to it they don't see them anymore, or, like she said, they have a calming effect because they're kind of moving with the wind.
3: Thus Zen wind curtains.
2: Yeah, and that way another little part of you is outside. Because obviously people who love big windows love looking at the woods mm-hmm. or the oil refinery or, you know, whether, whatever they got. Hopefully it's woods. You know, then a part of them is outside experiencing yes. that breeze.
3: It's very interesting you said that because that's very true. I look at cords every day when I wake up. I look and see if the wind's blowing at all, and they almost are always moving. Even when you think there's no wind, you look at the bottom of the cords and it's like, oh, it's moving a little bit, so there must be a little bit of wind out there. It's very interesting.
2: Now, I love what you do, and I want to just stop for a moment and remind people that we're talking to Jeff Akopian of Akopian Bird Savers, but you don't have to try to figure out how to spell his name. Because the website is very simple, birdsavers.com. You can go on the website and you can have, I don't know who does your manufacturing, but you do, hands on. Everyone, you should sign them. Everyone a work of art. And you will make them to a specified size and ship them. And then all they got to do is stick them to the corners of the top of the window, and they're good to go. There's no weight at the bottom to bang against the window or anything like that. It's just this gentle movement. But you're not in this to make money. You just want to do the right thing by the birds. So on your website, birdsavers.com, you have free instructions whereby people can make their own.
3: Yes.
2: You know, that's kind of giving away the horse there.
3: Yeah, well, the horse may be needed somewhere.
2: But of the response you get, what percentage want you to make it for them?
3: And I don't know, because everyone...
2: I guess you don't hear back from people who just make them themselves.
3: I encourage people to, if they make them, send me a photo or... But, I mean, there's probably lots of people who have made them who don't tell me. They just, which is fine. I started about a year or two ago a page on the website called Where Are Bird Savers? Any that I sell, I put on there. And anybody who tells me that they made them, I put on there. Not those people, but if there's somebody in Easton made them, you'll see Easton listed, and I'll say DIY or how many we've sold in Easton.
2: If I remember correctly, when I was on your website, that list was not exhaustive. It was exhausting. There were a lot of listings.
3: Yeah, there's a lot of places, but not enough because there's so many windows in the world. There's so many windows in the world that are killing birds. And it's not all windows. It's just certain windows kill birds. Not mm-hmm. all. It's not like if you see a window, it's going to be killing a bird. That's not necessarily true. You may even have a house that some one or two windows are killing birds or could be killing birds, and the other ones don't kill birds. But one of the problems is, how do you know it's going to kill birds until it kills a bird? And like you were saying before, what do? It kills a bird, and you think, oh, well, this is unusual that a bird ran into my window. But it's not. It happens many places.
2: Now, I'm going to guess that the least safe windows for birds are like the Anderson-style windows, the uninterrupted big pieces of glass.
3: No, that's not true. In my backyard, in my garden, I have one little window. It's like 8 inches by 8 inches. And I saw a cardinal one day fly into that 8-inch by 8-inch window. So the size really has nothing to do with it.
2: So once again, this is really simple. It's very inexpensive.
3: It looks cool.
2: It looks nice. It is soothing. You can either buy it or make it yourself.
3: I recommend you make them.
2: You really do. Now, why yes. is that?
3: Because I have so many things to do. I mean, I can't make all the bird savers that are needed in the world. If everybody this week went out who needed to stop birds from hitting their windows and made bird savers, the problem would be solved in a week. It would be that simple. But most people don't care. Bird hits the window, that's a one-off thing. It's not going to happen. But it happens all over the place.
2: Jeff, I just can't explain enough how much I love and respect the work you do.
3: Oh, thank you.
2: Not only coming up with this idea, but giving it away. What a friend of mine calls uncopyrighted. You know, yeah. Free for all, put it to good use. So
3: thank you, Mike.
2: You get our highest endorsement.
3: Thank you for saying that.
2: All right. We have been talking with Jeff Akopian of Akopian Bird Savers, a.k.a. Zen Wind Curtains. The website is birdsavers.com. You can feed the birds and see them, too. And save them, too. It's just a great idea, and thank you for looking out for the birds. Last time, birdsavers.com. All right, thanks so much for being with us, and thanks again for coming into the studio. We get lonely in here sometimes.
3: It's nice in here.
2: Yeah. All right, well, thank you, Jeff, and best of luck, continued good luck with your bird savers.
3: Thank you, Mike. Thank you very much.

Well, it's time for me to take a little break and add one more piece of advice. Don't subject your precious plants by putting them in the ground first thing in the morning, where they will quickly be blasted by the morning sun. Instead, wait until early evening, and that'll give your plants time to acclimate overnight and avoid the most common cause of transplant shock. So stay right inside right now, because we're going to be back with a dozen different ways to deter and destroy caterpillar pests. Maybe it's more like three or four. And take more of your fabulous phone calls. I'm Mike McGrath, and you're listening to You Bet Your Garden from the NPR studios of WDIY-FM in Bethlehem, PA.

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1: 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Sunshine mixed with clouds at times today, with daytime highs approaching 90. West winds 5 to 10 miles an hour. Partly cloudy skies again tonight. Slight chance for showers. Lows dip down to about 67. And that's a look at your forecast from Delmarva Public Media. I'm meteorologist Derek Height. Right now, it's 64 degrees.
2: Welcome back to another thrilling episode from the studios of WDIY-FM in Bethlehem, PA. I am your host, Mike McGrath, and yes, we're in the stretch now, cats and kittens. If you've ever spent an afternoon plucking green caterpillars off your early season crops like cabbage and broccoli, you're going to want to hear what we have to tell you, because I have at least three different ways to eradicate those pests, all without chemicals, of course. But in the meantime, how about another phone call at 610-694-8100, extension number 3. Mary, welcome to You Bet Your Garden.
3: Thank you.
2: Well, thank you, Mary. How are you?
3: I'm great. Very, very, very excited to speak with you, Mike.
2: Oh, very good. Well, I'll try to tamper that down soon enough. Where is Mary great?
3: I am in Bethlehem, Pennsylvania.
2: Oh, okay. We can probably see out the window.
3: Yes, you can.
2: All right, what can we do you for?
3: So previously, my husband and I lived in Bucks County, and we had a problem with carpenter bees on a cedar fence. We've recently, about 2 years ago, relocated to historic Bethlehem, and we have built another cedar fence, though this time we have coated it with three coats of very, like a translucent stain, you know, by preference. But we're concerned about carpenter bees. Is there anything preventative that's not toxic to anything that we can use?
2: Yes. Well, first of all, cedar is the favorite wood of carpenter bees. It is known to be super durable and rot resistant, but it's also soft. So they love it when they make their galleries to raise their young inside that wood. But obviously, this is a common problem. And although they don't cause structural damage, believe it or not, people get freaked out because they're big bees flying around. So researchers testing out different ways to make the wood unappealing to carpenter bees without harming the bees found that if you coated it with almond oil, they were repulsed by that, and they never tried to build galleries. Now, you have not had anybody nosing around yet, right?
3: Right.
2: Okay. Now, when I say almond oil, a lot of people are thinking, oh, when I go to Whole Foods, that's $100,000 for half an ounce. But almond oil is the carrier oil for massage therapists. They buy it by the gallon, like a gallon of vinegar. And if you get it from a massage therapy supply house, or even go to your nearest massage place and see if you can buy a gallon off them, it's very inexpensive. And what I would suggest, because you have stained it already, and I'm no expert at woodworking, so you might want to talk to somebody who has a brain and may have a better idea of this. But I'm thinking if you were to sand it down lightly, so that you keep some of the original stain, but that the almond oil has a chance to sink in and penetrate, that you should be good. And more importantly, if you notice the very first signs of activity, you definitely want to get out there with some sandpaper or sanding machine and sand that area down, coat it with almond oil, and keep your eye open. I would hate for you to do it after they start to build their galleries, because they are tremendous pollinators, and they're not hurting anybody. They're just raising a family the way they have for endless millennia. But if you can prevent it up front, they'll still be around. They'll just nest in a natural area somewhere near you and or in the neighbor's fence. And and but they'll still come and pollinate your flowers.
3: Okay. Well, I think it sounds like we've done things out of order, but we'll try that. We'll try sanding the fence a little bit and trying the almond oil.
2: I surprised you, didn't I, that I knew something?
3: Yeah, I know you did not surprise me, because I will forever remember the episode where you talked about the windmills near The Hague. And that, to me, was the best show I've heard in a long time.
2: Oh, thank you.
3: Very, very meaningful. So I thought, when I thought of this issue, I thought, I'm gonna try to find out from Mike. So thank you so much.
2: Oh, thank you. That's a great memory. I really appreciate that. All right, you take care now.
3: Okay, thanks very much. Bye-bye.
2: Bye-bye. As promised, it is time for the question of the week, which we are calling Companion Planting for Cabbage Pests. Betsy near Cincinnati writes, I've read about companion planting to repel white cabbage moths in a couple of my gardening books. Is there an annual flower or herb I can plant that will repel the moth? I'm getting tired of checking each leaf of kale for caterpillars before I make a salad. Well, you know, Betsy, it could be worse. That's added protein with your greens there. Well, your basic answer is yes, but it doesn't work the way you're thinking. The plants in question actually attract beneficial mini wasps whose larvae parasitize many caterpillar pests. I will note here for waspahobics that these creatures are so tiny, it's hard to see them, so they pose no stinging threat to you. They are a popular mail-order biocontrol. Last time I checked, they're shipped in the egg form, stuck to cards that you place near the plants most often attacked, which are typically members of the brassica family, like cabbage, broccoli, and Brussels sprouts. But sometimes they migrate to our sacred tomatoes, another plant that their green caterpillar form can nicely mimic the leaves of the plant. The plants that attract the adult form of these wasps are many and include yarrow, which is a good overall attractor of parasitic and predatory insects, dill, fennel, Queen Anne's lace, which is said to be especially attractive to the family of mini wasps you wish to attract, sweet alyssum, borage, and cilantro / coriander. They provide pollen and nectar to the adults, the females of which then seek out a caterpillar and inject eggs into it. Like the xenomorph creature that filmgoers know as the alien, the larva that emerges

0: moved at all.
1: They definitely can be moved, but let's say you go up there and there's a HVAC system that is for your air conditioning, heating, or just one of them. Generally, that ductwork might be running right down, let's say, off the center of it, and the air handler is just sitting up there. You could move the air handler. You could install new ductwork going around the perimeter. Let's call it the gutter line again, so that could go behind any wall.
0: Mm-hmm.
1: But you really want to do is get the ductwork moved and then reuse the vents that are going through the ceiling down below. So you're not patching and painting ceilings now at this point, but really feed it to the existing.
0: So if I want to make this finished space into, let's say, a bedroom or an office, does code require me to have a window or a point of egress in this area?
1: You definitely have to have egress. Different states have different codes, but really everything comes down to a fire code for egress. And if it's an attic, over, let's say, a ranch, there's most likely not even any gable windows up there. There's most likely just vents. So you're going to want to have a fire egress code window. I would put them on both sides. Call it a double hung window. When you open it up, it has to be so many square feet. But let's say, for example, you don't have enough space for a double hung window to fit. A casement window, the proper size, would work.
0: So let's talk about one of the biggest problems with attics, and that is that they are usually, especially in the summer, very hot. And I don't know, maybe in the winter, very cold. How do you know if you have the right insulation already, or are you always going to have to modify that if it's a living space?
1: I would have to say a high percentage of the time, it's not going to have any insulation in the roof rafter system now because it is an uninhabitable space. Going then, your floor probably has some kind of insulation in it, which would be the floor of the attic or the ceiling of the first floor. So you would be, to code, once again, having to insulate in between your roof rafters to whatever the code is required in that state you live in.
0: And if I want this area to be a conditioned space like the rest of my home, am I going to be able to just tack on and use my existing HVAC system? Or is this a different space of the house that I'm going to need something dedicated?
1: Depending on the age of your system, you're going to want to have it on its own separate zone. So let's say you're adding on 1,000 square feet. It's 1,200 square feet. We're going to call this a ranch, and it's a 1,200 square foot ranch. And you're going to make it now a 2,200 square foot house because of the first and second floor. So mechanically, if it's insulated properly, will probably be enough BTUs to do that space. You're going to have a professional HVAC system installer to do the calcs. Now, there's most likely a good chance that it's an older system, and you might want to take this opportunity to upgrade your system. Why spend that money in labor on a system that's 15 years old? Maybe it's time to getting close to upgrade it. And I'm not saying it's going to be a wash. You'd have to buy a new equipment, but you are going to get a much more efficient system and kind of spending the same labor and probably even more efficient ductwork. And I would zone it for sure. So the first floor would have its own zone, and the attic, new space, would be another zone.
0: Yeah, I think you hear those stories of people refinishing their spaces and they're sweating up there.
1: Right.
0: The AC isn't reaching them and they are hot. So
1: right.
0: Do you ever see people put a little mini split or do something else up there?
1: They do, for sure. And I love mini splits, but at the same time, if you go back to your existing system and it's time, why have a 15, 20-year-old system when you could update that for the same money, basically, and have it do both spaces? And once again, if it's insulated properly, so, for example, if you're using a closed cell foam in between the roof rafters, I mean, that's about as great as you're going to get.
0: I think when a lot of people dream of creating this new usable space, one of the things that they want to add is a bathroom. How difficult is that?
1: You absolutely can add it. The best way to add it, though, and where to add it is above the one on the first floor. All your drain work's there. Now, you have to access it and get down through the walls. And if it's stacked over another bathroom, it helps. But it doesn't mean it adds a third of the cost to the bathroom if you put it in another location of that space above. You just have to get access down to the, let's call it, through the first floor into the basement, you know, and the waste has to get out down, tying into the waste that's coming from the other one. So it doesn't mean it's doubling the cost, adding a 30% to the cost of the bathroom, because the bathroom is the bathroom.
0: So, Charlie, what do you do if you're short on space in your attic and you want to get a little more?
1: I was actually at one probably 6 months ago. They had the right pitch. They had access with the stairs. They had windows on each end, but it wasn't a deep house. So the roof pitch was a 12 pitch, but you didn't have much depth. So you get up to the attic, and it really needed a dormer.
0: Mm.
1: The only thing it was going to be was a big hallway up in the attic. And a dormer is when you're driving down the street and you look at someone's house, and if they have a window, not a skylight, built into the roof system,

0: That's a dormer. You can have what they call an A dormer. Maybe it's 3 or 4 feet wide. Sometimes it's a full shed dormer on the back of the house or the front of the house. And a full shed dormer goes the whole width of the house and generally in about a foot from each end of the roof. And I'm not saying it's the same amount of money, but instead of putting a couple of dormers up there, why don't you take off another 10 roof rafters or 12 and make that dormer wider, making that more practical space.
1: What do you think are the most common mistakes you see people make when they try to maybe DIY an attic conversion?
0: Well, probably first and foremost would be is they didn't think it through with all everything that we've just talked about. Right? Two, if they don't pull a permit, there's an issue. But one of the number one problems I see is people assuming their mechanicals are going to be just fine and it's going to be okay and it's going to be a one zone system and the thermostat's on the first floor and now it's 400 degrees upstairs and it's, you know, freezing downstairs, whatever it might be. People might say, oh, I'm going to be able to save 20% of my budget by skipping on this thing here. And, you know, really think through everything and really have a professional help you talk it through like you and I are doing right now. You have that conversation. No question is stupid. It's your house and it's your money. And we didn't talk about probably the biggest pain in the neck of all of it is who's going to clean out the attic when it comes time to do all of this.
1: That's not going to be my job.
0: Right. I would say get a 30-yard dumpster and then tag team.
1: Right. If it's been up there for years, yes. You don't need it. No. Well, Charlie, that's fantastic information. And we thank you so much for coming on today. If you're curious about transforming a room in your home, call our hotline and leave us a voicemail at 877-864-7460, and we can let you know what's possible. Next week on This Old House Radio Hour, comedian Shang Wang takes us just outside of Houston, Texas, to tell us about his old house. A Taiwanese-American household at the edge of the bayou, where 12 people lived under one roof, how the bayou became his childhood kingdom, and cicadas still sound like home.
2: My dad first took me there when we were really young, and being the child of immigrants, my dad grew up pretty poor, youngest of eight, and coming here as a dad, there wasn't a lot that we could connect over in terms of pop culture, music, and entertainment. It was mostly about being outside and exploring wildlife, going fishing. My dad was an avid fisher, so he always liked to check and see if there's fish in any body of water. It was just a magical place because it was full of life.
1: Plus, the air in your home is only as clean as what's hiding inside your walls. We tell you what it takes to clean your ducts. That's next week on This Old House Radio Hour. And now it's time for one last thing, my favorite tool.
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0: Live from NPR News in Washington, I'm Windsor Johnston. President Trump is claiming another victory in his effort to reshape the Republican Party. In Louisiana, that effort helped unseat Senator Bill Cassidy, one of the few Republicans who voted to convict Trump after the January 6th attack on the Capitol. After losing to Trump-backed challenger Julia Letlow last night, Cassidy urged his supporters to accept the results.
1: When you participate in democracy, sometimes it doesn't turn out the way you want it to. But you don't pout, you don't whine, you don't claim the election was stolen.
0: Letlow framed the race as a test of loyalty to the Republican Party.
2: Tonight, Louisiana sent a clear message that they want a candidate to represent them in the Senate who will always put America first and never turn her back on Louisiana voters.
0: Attention will shift to Kentucky on Tuesday, where Congressman Tom Massey is facing a Trump-backed primary challenger after repeatedly clashing with President Trump on key issues. A record number of voters have already participated in the Georgia primary. On the Republican side, competitive governor and U.S. Senate races have dominated fundraising. NPR's Stephen Fowler reports Democrats are hoping a big turnout leads to a shift on the state Supreme Court.
3: Republican voters will decide who faces off against incumbent Democratic U.S. Senator John Ossoff this fall, and both parties have contentious primaries for governor to replace term-limited Republican Brian Kemp. All of these crowded races are likely to head to runoffs next month. Also on the ballot, a pair of nonpartisan state Supreme Court races that Democrats hope to flip. 1 million Georgians have already cast ballots, with Democrats posting a 15% advantage over Republicans in those early votes. Stephen Fowler, NPR News, Atlanta.
0: Ukrainian strikes on Russia overnight have left at least 4 people dead and a dozen others wounded. NPR's Joanna Kikissis reports Moscow is calling it one of the largest attacks carried out by Ukraine since the Russian invasion more than 4 years ago.
4: At least 3 of those killed were in villages near Moscow, according to social media posts by local government officials. The wounded were near the entrance of Moscow's oil refinery. Ukrainian President Volodymyr Zelensky posted video footage that appeared to come from the oil refinery attack. It showed black smoke billowing from the site. Zelensky said Ukraine's actions were, quote, entirely justified. Last week, a Russian missile smashed into an apartment building in Kyiv, killing 24 people, including 3 children. As peace talks have stalled, Zelensky said Ukraine is striking Russia to force it to stop the war. Joanna Kakissis, NPR News, Kyiv.
0: This is NPR News. Thousands of people are gathering on Washington, D.C.'s National Mall at this hour for a massive prayer rally called Rededicate 250. NPR's Jason DeRose reports the event is being organized by the federal government and conservative religious leaders.
5: Speakers include President Trump, evangelical Christians, and members of the Trump cabinet. It's part of the federal government's celebration of the U.S.'s 250th birthday, and it's billed as a rededication of the country as one nation under God. Critics of the event say it undermines the American value of religious liberty. Rachel Lazier is president of Americans United for Separation of Church and State.
6: It's meant to establish this administration's narrow view of Christianity as the American religion.
5: Most of the speakers at Rededicate 250 are white evangelicals, an important political base for Donald Trump. Jason DeRose, NPR News.
0: Bulgaria has won the 70th Eurovision Song Contest, with singer Dara taking the title in Vienna with her dance anthem, Bungarunga. The high-energy performance beat out competitors from 25 countries during a contest overshadowed by protests tied to the war in Gaza. 5 countries, including Spain, the Netherlands, and Ireland, had boycotted the competition over Israel's participation. I'm Windsor Johnston, and you're listening to NPR News from Washington.
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10: This is Weekend Edition from NPR News. I'm Aisha Roscoe. Good morning. There was pomp, red carpets, school children waving Chinese and American flags. But were there real promises made in Beijing last week when President Trump met with China's leader Xi Jinping, a trip that was delayed because of the war with Iran? There are certainly problems for Trump on the home front, given inflation and the price of gas. Joining me now to talk about all this is NPR White House correspondent Franco Ordonez. Good morning, Franco.
11: Good morning, Aisha.
10: So, dust has settled on this trip to China. The president has gotten some rest and had a big interview and posted some things on Truth Social. What's he saying that he achieved?
11: Yeah, Trump's calling it an incredible visit on his way home. He actually touted what he said were fantastic trade deals to sell American-made airplanes through Boeing and billions worth of agriculture products.
12: The farmers are going to be very happy. They're going to be buying billions of dollars of soybeans.
11: I mean, Aisha, this was a lot riding on this trip for Trump, a meeting between the two superpowers when tensions were still very high after last year's trade war, but also because of the war in Iran. The U.S. has been pressing China to help deal with Iran and, of course, Taiwan.
10: And Trump may be saying that he's advanced U.S. interests, but there are a lot of concerns now about Taiwan. Tell us about that.
11: Yeah, a big headline out of the summit was Trump would not commit to moving forward with a multi-billion dollar arms package for Taiwan. It was really interesting because she made clear right from the start that Taiwan was his biggest priority, even warning Trump that the U.S. must handle the issue with utmost caution or risk jeopardizing relations. I mean, Trump said he'd make a decision shortly, but all the uncertainty is generating big, big concern about U.S. support for Taiwan, which is really a critical economic partner for the U.S.
10: On Iran, she did not offer Trump the lifeline that he was hoping for, right?
11: Yeah, at least not publicly, no. China did not say it was going to help put pressure on Iran. Trump said he discussed Iran with Xi and that Xi privately offered to help, but he did not say how. And Trump returns to Washington facing some big decisions on what to do on Iran. I mean, Trump is saying he won't have much more patience with Iran, and he emphasized on Air Force One that Iran's last peace offer was just unacceptable. So you can really bet there will be a lot of questions this week about the potential for military operations beginning again.
10: Before he left for Beijing, the president was asked to weigh in on to what extent Americans' financial situations were motivating him to make a deal on Iran. Here's what he said.
13: I don't think about Americans' financial situation. I don't think about anybody. I think about one thing. We cannot let Iran have a nuclear weapon. That's all.
10: That answer got a bit of blowback, and he was asked about it on Fox News. What did he say?
11: Yeah, that answer got a lot of blowback. You know, Trump's never one to back down, and he said it was, quote, a perfect statement, and that he'd say it again. I mean, he continues to insist that this is short-term pain and that Americans are fine paying more for gas and other things in order to keep Iran from having a nuclear weapon.
14: And that question was a fake question, and they didn't put my full answer. I totally care. Look, I inherited high prices.
10: Finally, Senator Bill Cassidy lost Louisiana's GOP primary yesterday, something Trump was celebrating on Truth Social last night. What does this tell us about the president's attention to the midterms?
11: Yeah, I mean, I think it just shows that despite Trump's challenges with the economy, with frustrations over the war, that he still holds tremendous control over the Republican Party. I mean, Trump never forgot, nor did he ever forgive Cassidy for voting to convict him after the January 6th riots. And Cassidy was much more of a traditional Republican, a veteran of the Senate who would sometimes go against Trump. So this is only likely to make other Republicans hesitant to criticize Trump and go against him. And it really puts another big spotlight on another GOP primary, that of Congressman Thomas Massie of Kentucky, who Trump has been aggressively targeting, very aggressively. Massie's primary is Tuesday. So that's going to be another big, big test of Trump's grip on the Republican Party. So this week is a big week for the GOP.
10: That's NPR White House correspondent Franco Ordonez. Thank you so much.
11: Thank you, Aisha.
10: It's Sunday, of course, and that means lots of Christians are praying. Some of them are at the National Mall in Washington, D.C. today for a day-long prayer event organized by the White House with private church organizations. It's called Rededicate 250. Christian groups holding days of prayer are not uncommon in the U.S., but the fact that the White House is behind today's event has plenty of folks, including the very religious, concerned. Matthew D. Taylor is an author and religious scholar currently at Georgetown University's Center on Faith and Justice. He joins us now. Good morning.
15: Good morning, Aisha.
10: So presidents attend prayer breakfasts and other administrations have commemorated days of prayer. What's different about today's event?
15: Well, part of what makes today's event so different is that it is being sponsored and even organized by the White House and by other federal agencies. So, yeah, there have been a lot of big prayer events on the National Mall, staged often by evangelicals. But those have always been outside organizations. They've sometimes invited government officials in to speak at them or be present for them. But this is different in that now you have a branch of the federal government sponsoring and upholding these narratives that these Christian nationalists have been pushing for a very long time.
10: Well, looking at this list of 20 or so faith leaders featured, there's only one non-Christian one. A senior rabbi, what does this tell us?
15: Well, this is typical of the way that the Trump administration has operated so far. They'll sometimes have a slight veneer of being interreligious or interfaith by including maybe one or two rabbis. But and often these organized events are centered around evangelicals as well. I think there are two Catholics on the program for today. Both the rabbi and the two Catholic speakers today are both part of Trump's Religious Liberty Commission. So in some ways, there's kind of a tokenization of other forms of Christianity, other religions. But the central narrative today is an evangelical narrative. The vast majority of the speakers are evangelical. And this type of event kind of tries to enshrine certain evangelical tropes and narratives about American history that don't really bear much evidence from actual history.
10: Well, talk to me about that. Like, what is the overarching ideology of the featured speakers here? And what is their view of America and, quote, you know, the church or Christianity writ large?
15: Their view is that the United States is a Christian nation, that it was founded as a Christian nation, and that even the title of the event, right, rededicate, there's a built-in assumption that the nation was once dedicated to God. And because they're doing it on the 250th anniversary, I think they're very strongly implying that it was dedicated in 1776. In reality, the era of the founding fathers was a very secular era. It was very much influenced by the Enlightenment. And most of the founding fathers were very much shaped by that kind of Enlightenment philosophy. And that's why they talked about ideas like the separation of church and state or the disestablishment of religion. In fact, the founding of the U.S. was a grand experiment in separating religion out from the functioning and identity of the state. That was, the founding fathers had seen what had happened in Europe as you had these various forms of Protestantism and Catholicism try to become the ideologies of different nations in Europe and then persecute other Christians, not to mention Jews and Muslims and atheists. What? And they wanted to create a gap between the state and the church so that religion could flourish.
10: Well, can I ask you, does this view of the U.S. as a Christian nation, does that allow for other religions to thrive in this country? Saying, like, if these faith leaders were to have their way, would you have a religiously diverse country?
15: Well, and this is the problem, because Donald Trump, while he might not be particularly religious, has surrounded himself by people who are quite extreme in their views on Christian nationalism. And when you listen to things that Pete Hegseth and Paula White and some of these other religious figures that surround Trump are saying, no, I don't think that other religions would be able to flourish in their ideal America. They want the country to be centered around Christianity. And if you look at a lot of the things that the Trump administration has done so far, they are offering special privileges and protections to Christians. They have an anti-Christian bias task force. There even are bombing missions going on in Nigeria today that are explicitly saying that they are used to protect Christians in Nigeria.
10: Can I ask you just very quickly, I mean, because American evangelicals are such a part of Trump's base, is this more of a campaign rally or is it a religious gathering? How do you draw the distinction?
15: I think it's a religious gathering, and I think it's an effort to substantiate some of these pseudo claims of history that have been put forward by evangelicals and to give it a government flourish of approval and a stamp of officiality that they have not had before.
10: Well, thank you so much. That's religious scholar Matthew D. Taylor. Thank you so much for speaking with us today.
15: Thank you.

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4: I'm Windsor Johnston with these headlines. Louisiana Senator Bill Cassidy has lost his Republican primary after President Trump backed one of his challengers. Cassidy had faced backlash from Trump supporters after voting to remove the president following the January 6th attack on the U.S. Capitol. The Long Island Railroad strike is continuing after contract talks failed over the weekend. Limited shuttle buses are running as officials urge commuters to work from home if possible heading into Monday morning. Gas prices in the U.S. are climbing again ahead of Memorial Day. AAA says the national average for regular gas is now above $4.50 a gallon amid higher oil prices and tensions in the Middle East. I'm Windsor Johnston, NPR News in Washington.
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6: This is Weekend Edition from NPR News. I'm Aisha Roscoe. When you fill up your car, what comes out of the pump is usually not just gasoline. It's a mix that includes ethanol, a biofuel made from corn. Usually that mix is 10% ethanol, 90% gasoline. But there's a push to boost that to 15% ethanol called E15. Backers say that would help American farmers who are struggling right now. And they say it would make gas cheaper. Last week, the U.S. House passed a bill that would allow E15 year-round and nationwide. Joining us now is Elizabeth Elkin. She's a reporter at Bloomberg who covers biofuels. Thank you for being here.
7: Hi, thanks for having me.
6: So, obviously, the idea of cheaper gas sounds pretty great right now, but would more ethanol in gas actually bring down prices?
7: Yeah, it's a great question. Biofuels advocates say it will. They say that because ethanol is currently cheaper than gasoline, because of all of the things going on in the world, right, that increasing the amount of ethanol sold will ease those costs for consumers. When you go to put gas in your car, if you're at a station that sells E15, you'll see that the sticker price is probably significantly cheaper than other types of gas. So that gives the biofuels advocates some weight. But it is a little bit more complicated than just sticker price at the pump, right? So federal law requires refiners to blend a certain amount of biofuels into gasoline and diesel every year. That's been around for decades. It was put in place to build up domestic demand for biofuels and to support like rural communities where farmers live. Smaller refiners are exposed to high costs of complying with obligations to blend. It's an enormous expense for some refiners. And they say that rising costs to comply with that program, which is just rising, you know, amounts of biofuels that they need to blend, means higher costs for consumers overall.
6: Okay. But is there a neutral source who could tell us, is it going to bring down costs or not? Do we know?
7: I think it's really hard to tell. I mean, the other thing here is that if we're looking for an immediate solution to gas prices, even if it passes the Senate, even if the president signs it, you're not immediately going to see E15 at all of these gas stations that didn't previously sell it, because there are a lot of gas stations that will need to put in new equipment. Some of it, it's as simple as, like, we're going to switch out the sticker on the pump, right? But some of it is literally you have to put in new tanks, and that's very, very expensive.
6: So it's a lot of questions about how this is all going to work out. That's what it seems like.
7: That's exactly right. And it's very, very complicated. And the general consumer has no idea what E15 even is, right? Yes. And so it's interesting. I mean, I don't know about you, but when I open like Facebook right now, I am just getting so many ads for E15. I have people screenshot ads for E15 and send them to me, which is not something you normally see on this beat.
6: Well, what about the impact for farmers? Obviously, they've been facing higher costs due to tariffs and the war in Iran, and there have been problems with exports. How much would E15 help farmers?
7: Farmers think that it will significantly help them, corn farmers in particular. Corn is the most widely planted crop in the U.S., and corn farmers are experiencing huge ballooning crop sizes, so they've got a lot more corn than they used to, right? And then they're looking for new sources of demand. You need to sell it to someone, and so they see E15 because it's a higher content of ethanol, so that means more corn goes into it, right? They see that as a huge source of potential demand for them at this time when we're seeing, like you said, the rising cost of everything from, you know, diesel for their tractors or fertilizer. I mean, you see news headlines everywhere about fertilizer prices skyrocketing, and these farmers, they need something to help them.
6: So this has passed the House, but where do things stand with the Senate and with President Trump?
7: Yeah, so it passed the House in a really interesting vote. You know, I think this is one of the few things that I see where you get support from a lot of Republicans and Democrats, right? Mm-hmm. Because you've got farm state Democrats who want to support their farmers, who are hearing from corn farmers, we need E15. We've needed E15 for, you know, they've been working on this for a decade. And then you've got some Republicans who are opposing this legislation because it would cut relief for small refineries. So then that would hurt communities that rely on them. President Trump has repeatedly said that he is pro E15. You know, farmers are a really important base for him, and he really wants to show support for those farmers. So it is unclear whether it would pass the Senate, but the president has said that he supports E15.
6: That was Elizabeth Elkin, biofuels reporter with Bloomberg. Thank you so much for joining us.
7: Thanks so much.
6: It's graduation season at colleges all over the country, and fresh grads will soon be able to flex their academic credentials. Although, maybe people only do that in the movies.
8: Willie is my professional name. Indiana.
9: Hey, lady, you call him Dr. Jones.
10: My professional name.
6: That's Harrison Ford as Indiana Jones. Sorry, Dr. Jones. Ford threw on a cap and gown last week and addressed the class of 2026 at Arizona State University. The school gave the 83-year-old actor an honorary doctorate of arts and humane letters. He told ASU grads about a drama class he took for an easy A back in his days at Ripon College.
11: My classmates were people I had previously discounted as geeks and misfits. But I soon realized I was a geek and a misfit.
6: Ford got the A in drama, although he never actually finished his degree in philosophy. He had discovered his passion for acting. He used his ASU speech, as so many commencement speakers do, to marvel at the world young people are inheriting and to encourage them to make it better.
11: Because the world you're stepping into, the world my generation left you, is a real mess.
6: Ford's rousing speech had the thousands in attendance on their feet, especially as he defended the environment and the rights of indigenous peoples. This generation has far more power than you realize, he said.
12: Congratulations. Go change the world.
6: The Trump administration has ramped up immigration enforcement across the country. Researchers and healthcare workers say this is creating a mental health crisis in immigrant communities. Data from one primary care clinic in Los Angeles, shared exclusively with NPR, shows a sharp rise in anxiety, depression, and suicidal thoughts among patients. NPR's Ritu Chatterjee reports.
13: When patients come to Zocalo Health for any kind of care, they also get screened for their mental health. Sophia Pages oversees behavioral health services at Zocalo, which serves Latino families on Medicaid. In 2025, Immigration Enforcement Agents, or ICE, began raiding farms and neighborhoods in the Los Angeles area. Since then, Pages and her colleagues have seen a spike in severe emotional distress.
14: What this means is that more than half of the patients we screened had anxiety that was severe enough to interfere with their daily life, and nearly three quarters were experiencing depression at a level that made them get through the day a struggle.
13: And nearly one in eight individuals was struggling with thoughts of suicide.
14: What seemed to sit underneath it for many patients was this profound sense of helplessness.
13: Patients said no matter how careful they are by changing their routines or staying home more, they feel like they can't protect themselves or their families.
14: And that loss of control was deeply destabilizing and can intensify depression, trauma-related distress, and suicidal thinking.
13: A significant number of patients have past traumas from their home country and on their journey to the U.S. Patients like Esperanza.
15: Soy la señora Esperanza. Tengo 29 años.
13: She's a 29-year-old living in King City and is from Oaxaca, Mexico. She's a mother of two boys, an 11-year-old and a 9-month-old. Her baby babbles away in the background as Esperanza talks to me on the phone. She asked NPR to use her first name only because she fears talking to the press could harm the process of seeking asylum for her and her family.
15: Yo trabajaba de becaria directo con el gobierno allá en México.
13: Back in Mexico, Esperanza says she worked for the local government as a social worker. Her husband worked as a farmer and made mezcal, a spirit from the agave plant. But life was getting increasingly unsafe. A local cartel made them pay a fee to farm their own land and kept demanding that her husband do drug runs for them.
15: Y agarramos nuestra cosa.
13: When things started to get really bad, she says, they grabbed their stuff and headed to the U.S.-Mexico border, taking care not to be seen or followed on their journey. The stress and trauma of it all has left Esperanza struggling. She developed insomnia, she says, and was feeling anxious all the time, having palpitations, getting clammy. It was affecting her daily life, her role as a mother. When ICE began conducting raids in and around Los Angeles last year, Esperanza's symptoms worsened. When she had to go to immigration court, she felt overwhelmed with fears. What if they sent her back to Mexico? What if her kids got left behind? What would happen to them? She says these fears have also plagued her 11-year-old. His anxiety has made him cling to her, refusing to let her go anywhere without him. She says he worries about ICE taking her away, saying that if he's with her when that happens, at least they'll be together. Ariana Hoet is a pediatric psychologist at Nationwide Children's Hospital in Columbus, Ohio. She says those are expected reactions from a child in his circumstances.
16: So when a parent is stressed, a child is going to feel that, even if a parent is trying to protect their child.
13: And some families have mixed immigration status.
16: And if you're a mixed documentation family, most children are very aware of that and live in that fear of what can happen to my parent. Or we know some parents have already been removed from the home.
13: A A recent study in the New England Journal of Medicine concluded that the Trump administration's immigration crackdown has become a toxic stress for children that's likely to leave a lasting impact on their developmental, physical, and mental health.
16: Children who experience a parent's deportation, our research shows that it's more than double the odds of developing PTSD.
13: And Howitt says the effects extend well beyond the kids directly affected.
16: Children in those communities are also at higher risk and also report depression, anxiety, and trauma-like symptoms.
13: That can manifest as physical symptoms like belly aches, headaches, changes in sleep and appetite, or show up in kids' behaviors.
16: You see kids become more clingy, very anxious and worried. They can become quieter, withdrawn socially. They don't want to do things that they typically do.
13: In the Los Angeles area, the therapists at Zocalo Health, who only see adults, have been busy supporting patients like Esperanza. She says therapy has helped her a lot. It's helped with her sense of self-worth and with her panic attacks. Esperanza says she now regularly uses the tools her therapist taught her to calm herself when anxious, like breathing exercises, music, baking. She's also joined a local church and is finding community and strength there. Esperanza says these days she's able to venture out of her house, take walks, and talk to other people. And she's teaching her newfound skills to her husband and son so they too can cope better with their circumstances. Ritu Chatterjee, NPR News.
6: If you or anyone you know is thinking of suicide or hurting themselves, text or call 988. Press 2 to speak to a counselor in Spanish. You're listening to Weekend Edition from NPR News. This year, the American West saw a warmer and largely snowless winter. That means grizzly bears are coming out earlier than usual, and more humans are coming out to see them, creating so-called bear jams, rubbernecking tourists, photographers, and hikers, causing traffic while gawking at the grizzlies. Carrie Gunther is the bear management biologist at Yellowstone National Park. He joins us now to explain. Welcome.
17: Hello, and I'm happy to be here.
6: Grizzly bears are out a little early this year. What has that looked like at Yellowstone so far?
17: Well, we saw our first grizzly bear in January, and then we didn't see another grizzly bear until early March. We've seen quite a bit of grizzly bear activity since then. They habituate to the presence of park visitors, with hundreds of park visitors parking and watching them from the roadside. Last year, we set a new record high for bear jams. We had over 1,500 of them. And so part of that is our bear population is increasing slightly, and our human visitor population is increasing significantly. So we're having more and more people, which leads to more and more bear jams.
6: Is it a problem that people do this?
17: Yeah, anytime a bear is foraging in the roadside meadow, people will stop to watch and photograph. They're really not causing problems other than the traffic jam. So it's really more of a people management problem than a bear management problem. So it's a big challenge for us just to make sure that people don't approach these bears too closely or throw food to those bears. So we're worried about visitor safety, and we're also worried about the safety of the bear, because if they feed the bear or the bear ends up injuring somebody, then we might have to take management action against the bear. So we're trying to keep both bears and people safe.
6: Grizzlies are a protected endangered species. You're trying to keep the humans safe and the bears safe. Two hikers were mauled at Yellowstone earlier this month. As more people take to the trails, what should they know safety-wise if they do come across a bear or a bear jam?
17: Never really had anybody injured at a bear jam in modern times.
6: Mm-hmm.
17: Back in the earlier history of the park, when people were feeding bears along the road, we averaged 48 bear-inflicted human injuries per year. But now that we no longer allow feeding roadside bears, we haven't had a single injury. When you're hiking, you're more likely then to have a surprise encounter with a bear in the backcountry that's not so habituated to people. And so what we recommend is, first of all, you really need to be vigilant, you know, be alert, make noise when hiking in the backcountry to help forewarn the bear of your presence. We also recommend that you hike in groups of three or more people. So almost all the injuries that we see in the backcountry are solo hikers, people hiking by themselves, or people hiking in just a party of two. We also recommend that people carry bear spray. If you have an encounter with a bear, you slowly back away to put space between you and that bear, because a lot of times that will diffuse the situation. And if the bear does charge at you after the encounter, then we recommend you just stand your ground, and as the bear charges, use your bear spray. By standing your ground, most of the time that bear is going to veer off to the side or stop short, and it's not going to make contact. However, if you do have a surprise encounter, the bear charges and makes contact, then we recommend that you play dead. By playing dead, most of the time, you'll receive only very minor injuries.
6: That's Carrie Gunther, bear biologist at Yellowstone National Park. Thank you so much for joining us.
17: Thank you.

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3: I'm Windsor Johnston with these headlines. Louisiana Senator Bill Cassidy has lost his Republican primary contest to a Trump-backed challenger. Cassidy had broken with many Republicans when he voted to convict President Trump after the January 6th insurrection. Thousands of people are gathering on Washington, D.C.'s National Mall today for a large prayer and worship gathering. The event is tied to the nation's upcoming 250th anniversary celebration. The World Health Organization has declared the Ebola outbreak in the Democratic Republic of Congo and Uganda a public health emergency of international concern. Health officials say there are now more than 300 suspected cases and at least 88 deaths linked to the outbreak. I'm Windsor Johnston, NPR News in Washington.
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5: This is Weekend Edition from NPR News. I'm Aisha Roscoe, and it's time to play the puzzle. Joining us, as always, is Will Shortz. He's puzzle editor of the New York Times and puzzle master of Weekend Edition. How's it going, Will?
6: I am great. How are you, Aisha?
5: I'm really good, actually. Will you please remind us of last week's challenge?
6: Yes, it came from Joshua Green of Columbia, Maryland. I said, think of a popular film franchise with many sequels. Hidden in consecutive letters inside its name is a place mentioned multiple times in the Bible. I said, replace that place with a single letter, and you'll name a Major League Baseball team. What franchise and team are these? Well, the film franchise is the Avengers. Inside that name is Heaven. Change Heaven to the letter I, and you get Tigers, as in Detroit Tigers.
5: There were over 400 correct entries this week, and our winner is Aaron Kellier of Silver Spring, Maryland. This is why I might sound a little different, because I'm usually in here by myself, but she's in the studio with us today. Congratulations, Aaron.
7: Thank you. Thank you very much. I'm excited to be here.
5: Yeah, so how did you figure out this week's answer?
7: I'm a big fan of a spreadsheet.
5: Okay.
7: So I did my long list of franchises, and I separated it out so it was one letter per cell, and it just jumped out at me once I did that.
5: And your husband is here. He's not in the studio. He's in the control room supporting you and rooting you on. But you two usually do it together?
7: We do. We listen to it in the car every Sunday morning on the way to our favorite coffee shop. And then we work it alone for a couple of days. And by Wednesday, if one or the other hasn't figured it out, we start giving each other hints.
5: This is your first time winning. Has he ever won?
7: No, it is our first time. It's okay. My first time to win, and I'm one of those people who almost missed the phone call.
5: Oh, really?
7: So,
5: oh, my goodness.
7: Yep.
5: Well, I am glad that you picked up the phone. So what do you do when you're not playing the puzzle?
7: So I do operation and financial compliance for an agricultural trade association.
5: Okay. Well, I got to say, I know you're ready to play the puzzle. We're both going to be in here. You got your notebook? Okay. I got my notebook. I got to ask you, are you ready to play the puzzle?
7: I'm as ready as I'm going to be.
5: All right. Take it away, Will.
6: All right, Aaron, this is going to be good. And Aisha, today's puzzle is a good two-person puzzle. I'm going to name two things in the same category. You tell me the only other thing in that category that fits between my two things alphabetically. For example, if I said blue and indigo, you would say green, because blue and indigo are colors of the rainbow, and the only other one that fits there alphabetically is green.
7: Okay.
6: Here's number one, Sunday, Tuesday.
7: Thursday.
6: Thursday is it. Good job. Africa, Asia.
7: Australia. No, nope. Antarctica.
6: Antarctica is it. Blitzen, Cupid.
7: Comet.
5: Yes.
6: Comet, good job. Adverb, interjection.
7: Adjective.
6: Nope, that's before.
7: Oh. Adverb.
6: Adverb. It's a part of speech with a lot of short words.
7: Conjunctions.
5: Yes.
6: Conjunction, you got it.
5: Yes.
6: Ballroom, conservatory.
5: The library.
6: Would be a big table in the middle of the room.
5: Oh, the billiards. Yes,
6: billiard room. Good job.
5: Yes.
6: French Open, Wimbledon.
7: I don't know the tennis tournaments.
6: Oh, what's the big one in New York?
5: US Open. Okay.
6: How about Labor Day, Memorial Day? Every year in January.
5: It's to for someone, right?
6: So yes.
5: MLK Day.
7: Oh, MLK.
6: Martin Luther King Jr. Day, yes. How about Deep Space Nine, Next Generation?
7: So Star Trek Deep Space Nine.
6: And it's the name of the starship in the middle of that's the centerpiece of the show.
5: Oh.
7: Enterprise,
6: the Star Trek Enterprises, right? Triangle, trumpet.
7: Trombone
6: is it. Belarus, Belize. It's a country in Europe. And you know the first
7: Belgium.
6: Three letters. Belgium is it.
7: Okay.
6: And your last one is Luke Matthew.
5: Okay. I should get this one.
7: John.
6: Nope, that's before
7: Matthew,
6: Luke.
7: Mark. Oh.
6: You just said Mark. It. Good job.
5: Oh, my goodness. That was trickier than it seemed.
7: It's a lot easier when you're sitting in the car on the way to the coffee shop.
5: How do you feel?
7: I'm glad that it was a lot of fun.
5: Yes. So for playing our puzzle today, you'll get a weekend edition lapel pin as well as puzzle books and games. You can read all about it at npr.org/puzzle. And Aaron, what member station do you listen to?
7: WAMU.
5: Yes, I do too. That's Aaron Kellier of Silver Spring, Maryland. Thank you so much for playing the puzzle.
7: Thank you. And thank you for having me here in the studios. This was a lot of fun.
5: Okay, Will, what's next week's challenge?
6: Yes, it comes from Joseph Young of St. Cloud, Minnesota. Name a famous actor of the past, 7-letter first name and 7-letter last name. Remove 3 consecutive letters from his last name, and the remaining letters in order will be the well-known lead character from a long-running series of films. What actor and character are these? So again, famous actor of the past, 7-7, drop 3 consecutive letters from his last name, and the remaining letters in order will be the well-known lead character from a long-running series of films. What actor and character are these?
5: When you have the answer, go to our website, npr.org/puzzle, to submit your response. Just fill out the form on the puzzle page. Remember, just one entry, please. Our deadline for entries this week is Thursday, May 21st at 3 p.m. Eastern. Don't forget to include a phone number where we can reach you. If you're the winner, we'll give you a call. And if you pick up the phone, you'll get to play on the air with the puzzle editor of the New York Times and puzzle master of Weekend Edition, Will Shortz. Thank you, Will.
6: Thank you, Aisha.
5: For many of us, childhood was defined by the celebrities we loved. There's one singer who I was absolutely obsessed with in my middle school days, Maya. She could sing and dance, and she was cool and popular. All the things I was not. But her music made me feel like I was that girl. Superstar, that is what you are. Coming from afar. That's her 1998 hit, Ghetto Superstar. Since Maya released her self-titled debut album that same year, she's won a Grammy.

0: globally. Her newest and latest album is called Retrospect.
1: Let's do it. You know that I'm a classy lady, but I just
0: gotta keep it real. Maya joins me in the studio now. Welcome to the program.
2: Hello there. How are you today?
0: I am very well, and very well because we are in the studio together. Oh my goodness.
2: Thank you so much for having me.
0: I am so glad you came in. Your new album has this strong like 70s, 80s vibe, which is like my type of vibe. What made you want to look back on that period for inspiration?
2: The music that I grew up on, it's the music I fell in love with. And to be able to create freely from that place is pure magic. My dad, he's a musician.
0: Mm-hmm.
2: He's a singer.
0: Mm-hmm.
2: I watched musicians in my living room rehearse R&B, soul, and funk music my entire childhood into my teen years. My dad still performs to this day, so he was my very first inspiration, and I would just have a good old party.
0: Yeah, because that's what I said. I literally, in my notes, when I was listening to it, I said, this is someone who is partying and like...
2: And bringing some personality and joy and fun. You know, I miss those real moments in my childhood where you're getting together with your entire family, whether it's outside or indoors.
0: Yes.
2: And the laughter, the children's laughter, the adults' laughter. I really value those experiences. It's priceless.
0: You're DC girl, DC native. What was it like for you growing up? You're a young biracial girl. Like, you know, what was that like?
2: Little Maya was just very free. Wild hair, don't care.
0: Yeah.
2: Until others started telling me something was wrong with me. And so then I began to become confused. And I think because my dad was a history major and he kind of described to us very early on the ignorance of the world, the division of the world and where that came from, it allowed me to have an understanding and a perspective that nothing was actually wrong with me. So now I walk in confidence, embracing all of who I am and understanding that I want to, in my mission, always bring people together and lead with love. Be very, very aware of what the right side of history is and what the truth is.

0: you have this song that I am really loving right now, ASAP with 21 Savage, because it starts so kind of like plaintively. I love when somebody talks. It's like, we got to make it work. I love that.
1: That's old school vibe.
0: Yes, I love it. Why do you think like that mix of hip-hop and R&B works so well for you?
1: I don't even know if it works.
0: It's not rocket science to me.
1: It's just a feeling and a vibe that I'm making music from.
0: It's art. So it's like, you know it when you feel it. Is that
1: I do.

0: this record featuring 21 Savage gives feminine.
1: Yes.
0: It gives masculine, yes. But it also gives old school.
1: Yeah.
0: And current. And I actually heard him on it with a new approach on what his current generation would say, mm-hmm. based on their perspective of yeah. a relationship and what they might be going through and how they deal with it. That's really interesting to me.

0: dating. Assumption is more than dating.
1: Oh, well, more than that. Well, yes, more
0: and
1: than dating.
0: As a female, you're criticized. Mm-hmm. And so, with millions watching, of course, and judgment and hearing and seeing so many different comments, and also people actually believing the narrative, that can affect how you protect you, your mentality, your safety. I'm very aware of how cruel the world can be.
1: Talk to me about Prince, because I understand that he was instrumental in you thinking about yourself as an independent artist. And there's a song called Masterpiece on this album that I felt like really channeled the Prince vibe.

0: talking about love and all these things. Now, I have to say, like, you have been around a long time, but we don't know a lot of your business.
1: No.
0: Right? We don't know. Like, how do you do that? Because in this,
1: I learned early.
0: How did you learn that?
1: I learned early by the birth of a lot of gossip sites in the midst of me becoming a young woman.
0: Mm-hmm.
1: And I quickly realized also the sexism in society. Anytime that you're seen with a man or even doing a collaboration with someone,
0: they think that you're dating.

0: Okay, yeah. So how did Prince help develop your artistry? And I was hearing correctly, right?
1: That
0: was
1: Prince. Yeah. I mean, he's all over this album with the Minneapolis sound. Yeah.
0: What was it about him particularly that you loved, that you wanted to pay a little homage to?
1: He's everything. Every single personality. He could get very, very deep with how he's feeling emotionally on a song. He could talk about controversial, societal, political aspects of the world. And an amazing, engaging performer, whether it's how he's holding his mic, how he's stroking his hair, how he's looking at someone, eye contact, in the audience. Every moment matters. And that's someone that I just love to watch over and over and over again and study. But he's a musical genius as well.
0: Well, you know, like, you haven't aged, right? People that you have not, and I'm sitting here beside you, just gorgeous, body, yaddy, yaddy. How do you do it? Like, how? Because we need tips.
1: I don't know what y'all are talking about right now, because I see myself every day. That's one thing. Yes, I am aging, ladies, and I'm loving it. So let's switch that narrative.
0: Okay.
1: Age is not a bad thing.
0: No.
1: I'm embracing every womanly curve.
0: Yeah.
1: Every gravity drop.
0: Because
1: it's real.
0: Yeah.
1: But I'm here and I'm blessed to be alive. Amen. And I'm looking forward to getting all the grays. I think it's beautiful. Age.
0: That was Maya. Her new album is Retrospect. We're so glad to have you.
1: It was a pleasure.

0: 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I'm Aisha Roscoe.
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2: 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Sunshine mixed with clouds at times today, with daytime highs approaching 90. West winds 5 to 10 miles an hour. Partly cloudy skies again tonight. Slight chance of rain showers. Lows level off around 67. That's a look at your forecast from Delmarva Public Media. I'm meteorologist Derek Height. Right now, 70.
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0: From NPR News in Washington, D.C., this is Weekend Edition. I'm Aisha Roscoe. Good morning. Senator Bill Cassidy lost the Louisiana Republican primary on Saturday. President Trump had endorsed his competitor. We'll have the latest. And a medical condition affecting 10 to 13% of women is getting a new name. Find out why PCOS is becoming PMOS. Plus, we talked to the director and one of the stars of the new movie, Is God Is.
1: Sometimes people get away with terrible things because there is something charming or appealing about them.
0: It's Sunday, May 17th. 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
2: Live from NPR News in Washington, I'm Windsor Johnston. Louisiana Senator Bill Cassidy has lost his bid for a third term in office. NPR's Matt Bloom reports Cassidy was one of seven Republicans who voted to convict President Trump after the January 6th insurrection.
3: Cassidy's critiques of Trump put him at odds with the president. In response, Trump endorsed Julia Letlow, a U.S. representative and MAGA loyalist, in Louisiana's Republican primary on Saturday. Letlow came just shy of a majority vote needed to avoid a runoff.
4: I will crisscross all across the state yet again, fighting for families. I want our country to be safe. I'm so grateful to President Trump and all he has done.
3: The election result is another victory for President Trump, who has put Republican loyalty to the test on the ballot so far this year. Letlow, who came first in Saturday's primary, will face Louisiana State Treasurer John Fleming in the runoff on June 27th. Matt Bloom, NPR News, New Orleans.
2: In a post on social media, President Trump called it a big night in politics. Time is running out to register to vote in this year's primary elections in some states. NPR's Hansi Lo Wang reports these states are getting ready to hold their primaries next month.
5: Eligible voters in South Dakota who want to cast ballots in the state's June 2nd primary have until Monday to register in person or get in their mail-in application. South Dakota is one of the few states that do not offer online voter registration. That is available to eligible voters in Oklahoma, where the deadline is Friday for signing up online or in person and getting mail-in applications postmarked. Mail and online voter registration is also ending soon in California, Iowa, and Maine. But eligible voters still have time to register in person leading up to and on the day of California and Iowa's primaries on June 2nd and Maine's primary on June 9th. If you've already registered to vote, you may want to go to your state election official's website and check your status. Eligible voters can sometimes be removed from lists, especially if they move, change their name, or haven't voted in a while. Hansi Lo Wang, NPR News.
2: The World Health Organization has declared an Ebola outbreak in the Democratic Republic of Congo a public health emergency of international concern. The first Ebola-related death was confirmed in neighboring Uganda. Virologist Jason Kindertruck tells the BBC the case fatality rates appears to be lower than earlier outbreaks, but there's still cause for concern.
6: Not as high as what we've seen with other Ebola virus outbreaks, with other Ebola virus species, but it's the extraordinary number of cases that we've seen in such a short period of time. So there's a real need right now to figure out how many people have been not diagnosed yet, how far the virus has reached, and how quickly this can get contained.
2: Health officials say nearly 90 suspected deaths have been recorded so far. About 300 cases have been reported. This is NPR News. The United Nations is warning that conditions in Cuba are getting worse. NPR's Ada Peralta reports that a de facto oil blockade by the U.S. is disrupting all types of health care.
7: A U.N. delegation visited Cuba for 3 days. They found that a de facto oil blockade by the U.S. means that some hospitals have faced power outages for as long as 20 hours. The U.N. found hospitals have had to delay more than 100,000 surgeries, and they are struggling to provide basic services. Saying Cuba poses a national security threat, the U.S. has tightened sanctions on Cuba. The Cuban government says money is so tight it is often having to decide whether to buy food or medicine. The two countries are involved in negotiations. President Trump has said he wants fundamental changes in Cuba, but the Cuban government has said neither their form of government nor their leadership is on the table. Ada Peralta, NPR News, Mexico City.
2: The strike is continuing on the Long Island Railroad after contract talks between transit officials and union leaders failed to produce a deal. The nation's largest commuter rail system shut down early Saturday after thousands of workers walked off the job. The MTA says limited shuttle bus service is running between Long Island and New York City subway stations. Governor Kathy Hochul is urging commuters to work from home, if possible, while negotiations continue. Transit officials warn the disruption could impact hundreds of thousands of riders heading into the work week. I'm Windsor Johnston, NPR News, in Washington.
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0: This is Weekend Edition from NPR News. I'm Aisha Roscoe. Good morning. It's primary time this midterm election year, and southern states are in the spotlight. In a moment, we'll talk about the contest in Georgia this week. But first, to Louisiana, where U.S. Senator Bill Cassidy lost the GOP primary yesterday. In 2021, Cassidy voted to convict President Trump and remove him from office after the insurrection at the U.S. Capitol. And the president never forgot that. Trump endorsed one of Cassidy's challengers, Congresswoman Julia Letlow. She and another ally of the president, Republican John Fleming, will advance to the runoff election. Here's Senator Cassidy speaking last night.
11: And let me just set the record straight. Our country is not about one individual. It is about the welfare of all Americans, and it is about our Constitution.
0: Drew Hawkins with the Gulf States Newsroom joins us now from New Orleans. Good morning.
12: Hi, Aisha.
0: Let's start with Senator Cassidy's loss. What does this say about President Trump's sway with voters in Louisiana?
12: Well, I'd say it definitely confirms the president's influence is still strong with Republican voters. Of course, you know, Cassidy was under a lot of heat for his vote to convict President Trump in 2021. And on Election Day, Trump posted to Truth Social calling Cassidy a disloyal disaster and a sleazebag who was bad for Louisiana. I think it is also worth pointing out that this is not just Louisiana. Earlier this month, on May 5th, Trump endorsed challengers to Republican state senators in Indiana who there voted against redistricting. Most of them lost their seats, too.
0: Well, it's not over in Louisiana. The race now goes to a runoff with two Trump-aligned candidates. What can we expect to see there?
12: Well, in a way, I think one thing we can expect to see is basically like a Trump-off, you know, which candidate can most closely align themselves with the president. Of course, as you mentioned, Julia Letlow was endorsed by President Trump. Her campaign did not respond to my request for interviews or statements, but Trump's endorsement has really been the centerpiece of her campaign. I did talk with John Fleming earlier this week. He served in the Trump administration in the president's first term, and he said he believes he was pushed out of President Trump's orbit, so he wasn't able to access or talk with the president before he gave his endorsement. Here's how he put it.
13: I tried for several months, and I could not get anyone to allow me to speak with him.
12: Fleming says he's been one of Trump's earliest supporters, and his agenda is right in line with the president's.
0: Another notable thing about the primaries yesterday, we know U.S. House races were postponed. Governor Jeff Landry made that change earlier this month so that state lawmakers could redraw congressional maps after the Supreme Court weakened the Voting Rights Act. What were you hearing from voters about their experiences?
12: I mean, the word of the day is definitely confusion. Lots and lots of confusion. I talked to voters who said their ballots didn't match their neighbors' ballots. Some people had the congressional race that was rescheduled on their ballots and some didn't. Some were missing some of the statewide amendments that should have been on their ballots. And I even talked to a few who couldn't vote in their own party's primary at all. It wasn't there, or the machine wouldn't allow them to select a candidate. And the Louisiana Democratic Party's office said that their phones were ringing off the hook all day. Hundreds of calls with people saying that they were having trouble voting. Here's Executive Director Darius Lannis.
14: Some people who are asking to get the Democratic ballot are being denied, but they're saying that they can vote in the Republican ballot. That, to me, is fraudulent. It is voter suppression, and it is voter intimidation.
12: And Lannis says that they're gathering information, and he wouldn't be surprised if there are lawsuits because of these irregularities. And Aisha, one last thing I'd like to mention is that on Tuesday, voters in Alabama may experience some of this same confusion. The governor there has also rescheduled some U.S. House races in order to redistrict the state's congressional map. So it'll be interesting to see how these back-to-back primaries shake out.
0: That's Drew Hawkins with the Gulf States Newsroom. Thanks so much for speaking with us today.
12: Thank you, Aisha.
0: And now to another southern state with nationally significant politics, Georgia. Tuesday's primary elections there will determine which Republican will face incumbent John Ossoff in a competitive U.S. Senate matchup. There's also an open governor's race, and Democrats hope to ride a turnout and enthusiasm advantage to flip two state Supreme Court seats this week. NPR political reporter Stephen Fowler is based in Atlanta and joins us now. Welcome.
15: Good morning.
0: So let's start with the U.S. Senate race. John Ossoff is the most vulnerable incumbent Democrat on the ballot this fall. How's the Republican race shaping up?
15: There are three main candidates. You've got Georgia Congressman Mike Collins and Buddy Carter, and Derek Dooley, son of the famous University of Georgia football coach Vince Dooley. Collins leads in fundraising and polling, but Dooley has the financial and campaign backing of Governor Brian Kemp. It's notable that President Trump hasn't weighed in here yet, but it's likely because this race will head to a runoff.
0: Georgia has Democratic senators, but a Republican governor. What do we need to know about the race to replace Brian Kemp?
15: It's wide open. It's expensive. For Republicans, you had Trump-backed Lieutenant Governor Burt Jones, who has seemed to have things locked up against the sitting Attorney General Chris Carr and Secretary of State Brad Raffensperger. Until a few months ago, that's when billionaire healthcare executive Rick Jackson jumped into the race. He spent more than $100 million of his own money into this race, which is also likely headed to a runoff. And on the Democratic side, you've got people like former Atlanta Mayor Keisha Lance Bottoms, a former Republican turned Democrat Jeff Duncan, a state senator Jason Estevez, and several other candidates who are staking out different lanes for voters. And again, that race is also likely headed to a runoff.
0: So with so many races likely going to a runoff, is there anything that will be decided this week?
15: You've got a pair of nonpartisan state Supreme Court seats. Democrats are running as a ticket here and really pushing the importance of those positions, especially in the wake of that Supreme Court decision that gutted the Voting Rights Act, and because Governor Kemp announced this week that Georgia lawmakers will head back to the state capitol and redraw the political maps for 2028 a day after next month's runoffs. This is done in anticipation of a possible Democratic governor in the state after November.
0: We've heard about several southern states upending their primary calendars to redraw maps to favor Republicans. Why is Georgia an outlier here?
15: For starters, when that Supreme Court decision came out, you already had a ton of people in Georgia that had cast their ballots, and the election was well underway. And if you look at the current House map in Georgia, it's pretty efficient for Republicans, meaning if there was a blue wave type environment, there still really isn't a competitive race on the ballot this November. And speaking of a blue wave, Aisha, when early voting ended Friday in Georgia, Democrats noted a rising wave of enthusiasm, and they have a 15% advantage over Republicans and people that have voted so far.
0: And it's not just Georgia. You've been reporting that Democratic enthusiasm in primaries so far this year is up. What do you make of that?
15: You've got red states, blue states, and purple ones like Georgia, where there are more people backing Democrats and fewer people backing Republicans compared to the last midterms. And this matches polling that NPR and other places that have done that finds there's a lot of people that don't like the National Democratic Party brand, but they will show up to vote for Democrats in large numbers because they're also not happy with the Republican Party and President Trump's second term agenda.
0: That's NPR's Stephen Fowler in Atlanta. Thank you so much.
15: Thank you.
0: It's been almost a year since flooding killed more than 130 people, devastating communities and summer camps in the Texas Hill Country. With summer break coming up, many parents want to send their kids to camp, and Texas is now mandating new, stricter safety guidelines. But as KUT's Lee Walden reports, more than 100 summer camps are still waiting for their licenses.
16: Danielle Landreth is an Austin-area mom. Last year, she sent her two daughters to summer camp for the first time, and they had a lot of fun. But that was before the floods happened.
17: We were very impacted by that just because I went to high school with one of the families that lost their daughter. And it's very sad and traumatizing as a parent, but I still didn't want to rob my children of this summer camp experience.
16: Last year, the Guadalupe River rose dozens of feet in the early hours of July 4th, impacting summer camps and other properties. One of those was a private Christian all-girls camp, Camp Mystic, where 25 girls and two counselors died. Landreth sees summer camps as a place where her girls can develop confidence and independence, plus make new friends. This year, she didn't want either of them at a camp near the river. Her girls, ages 8 and 10, are headed to camps to learn how to ride horses and to play sports.
17: I was kind of particular in where I was sending them, especially in reference to what kind of water access they would have. I feel very comfortable sending them, and especially now that legislation is requiring more safety measures.
16: After the tragedy, the Texas state legislature approved stricter safety regulations for camps, including mandates to annually update emergency plans and prohibit camps from operating in flood-prone areas. State Senator Charles Perry said the new regulations establish stricter warning levels.
18: At the second level, you move to higher ground, you take almost 100% of the risk of being flooded in those low-lying areas off the table.
16: One part of the legislation required camps to improve their communication systems, including installing fiber optic internet. But earlier this month, the state government announced they would no longer be imposing the requirement. Landreth says she isn't worried because she trusts the emergency plans that the camps she chose have in place.
17: I feel pretty confident that they will be safe and educated and be able to handle whatever is thrown their way.
16: Two state legislative committees continue to investigate the failures that led to the tragedy on July 4th, 2025. From NPR News, I'm Lee Walden in Austin.
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2: I'm Windsor Johnston with these headlines. Louisiana Senator Bill Cassidy has lost his Republican primary to challenger Julia Letlow, who was backed by President Trump. Cassidy drew criticism from many Republican supporters after voting to convict Trump during his second impeachment trial. Attention now shifts to Kentucky this week, where Republican Congressman Tom Massey is facing a Trump-backed primary challenge of his own. Voters will go to the polls there on Tuesday. Demonstrations in support of voting rights are taking place in cities across the nation this weekend as activists push for stronger federal election protections. The rallies come come after recent Supreme Court decisions weakened key parts of the Voting Rights Act of 1965. I'm Windsor Johnston, NPR News in Washington.
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21: This is Weekend Edition from NPR News. I'm Aisha Roscoe. British Prime Minister Keir Starmer is fighting to save his job. If he's ousted by his own Labour Party, his successor will become the seventh Prime Minister in just 10 years. Joining us now to discuss what that says about the state of UK politics is Raphael Baer. He's a political columnist at The Guardian. Thanks for being here.
22: Oh, hi. It's a pleasure to join you.
21: So why is Prime Minister Starmer so unpopular with his own party at this point? I mean, it was just 2 years ago that Labour won a general election in a landslide.
22: Well, he's unpopular with his party primarily because he's unpopular with the country. That landslide victory was absolutely huge, but it was premised on an offer of change. Change was really the only word in the manifesto. A lot of people feel nothing in particular has changed. The country's in the same sort of malaise that it was before. People are very disappointed. They blame Keir Starmer. They feel that Labour have just turned out to be just another bunch of politicians, much like the Tories. And we had local and devolved parliamentary elections last week that really confirmed what Labour MPs have been fearing for a long time, which is that if they fight a general election with Keir Starmer as their leader, they're going to get absolutely hammered. I mean, they lost a lot of council seats. They lost power in regions where they've had power for a very long time. And so at the basic level, the Labour Party realises something has to change and the leader is the most efficient way of getting a second audition with the country. They are disappointed also with the lack of change and they feel that the government's been directionless.
21: Well, do you think that he'll be ousted? And if so, how would that play out?
22: Well, the way things seem to be evolving at the moment is, and I don't want to get too into the weeds of the Labour Party's internal mechanism for choosing leaders, but Keir Starmer, if he decides he wants to stay on, it's quite hard for them to dislodge him. They have to have a challenge, they have to have a fight. It can be really bloody and brutal, and that's quite difficult. So at the moment, it's largely about making him understand that really it's over. He can't just cling on by his fingernails and that maybe he could find some way to step down with his dignity intact and allow for an orderly transition. In practice, he is very stubborn. He's very proud. He's got a strong sense of public duty and he thinks he should and can carry on. So we're in a bit of a deadlock at the moment where there's lots of people who want to be leader of the Labour Party. It's very hard for them to get there while he's still in Downing Street and he's saying he's not going anywhere.
21: What do you think this moment says about politics in the UK? Like, is the country becoming ungovernable?
22: It certainly feels that way. And I think it's particularly poignant because that campaign that Keir Starmer fought 2 years ago, he said very explicitly, a vote for Labour is a vote to end the chaos. So we'd had the Conservative Party, they'd been in power for 14 years. By the end of their reign, it really was falling apart. Changes of prime minister all the time. Liz Truss lasted barely more than 40 days. It just felt like the Tories were indulging in internal factional psychodrama all the time and not paying attention to actually governing the country. And for Labour, 2 years later, after that big victory, on that exact premise of not replicating that, to be in the same situation, you start to feel that, yes, there must be something structural about the way British politics works and about the job of being a prime minister at this particular moment in time. It can't just be a coincidence, I think.
21: We're also seeing the rise of populist politicians in many countries, and that applies to Europe as well. What do you think will be the consequences of this type of politics?
22: Well, that's exactly the issue we have here in the UK. You've got Nigel Farage waiting in the wings of Reform UK Party, but best known to people as really the ideological godfather of the whole Brexit movement. And for him, this sense of equivalence, of parity between Labour and Conservative, that the Labour promise changed, they come in, they look the same. You've got a lot of people looking at the established mainstream parties that have always dominated the centre of British politics, proving incapable of enacting any sufficient change that people really feel, certainly in their pockets. And he can say, and he can fight a general election campaign saying, look at these guys, you've tried it their way, it never works, let's really do something different. Effectively, let's just burn everything down and start again. So I think more broadly what that means about the UK's place in the world is that we're all slightly still downstream of that moment in 2016, that Brexit referendum, when the country made a huge strategic and economic and political decision to change direction without really debating the consequences of that properly. I mean, it was a moment of anger and spasm for the people who voted for it. As a result, the UK is kind of strategically adrift in the world. It's detached itself from Europe. It's struggling to get a stable relationship with Donald Trump's administration in the US. And the UK hasn't really had a proper conversation with itself about the kind of country it wants to be and how it fits into this volatile world. And that is going to be effectively the core of the next general election campaign.
21: That's Raphael Baer, a political columnist at The Guardian. Thank you so much for joining us.
22: It was a pleasure.
21: One in three Americans rents a storage unit. The industry is thriving, even in rural areas. As Vermont Public's Michaela LaFrack reports, self-storage operators in Vermont say wait lists are long and profits are big.
1: There are 265 rentable storage units at Jericho Mini Storage. It's a spring morning, and owner David Raphael prepares to auction off a couple of the abandoned units.
3: So all I want is my unit back so I can re-rent it.
1: Re-renting will be easy. He usually has a wait list. He puts on some gloves and cuts a lock.
3: All right, here we go.
1: All right. Inside is stuff. Lots and lots of stuff. A ripped recliner, a grandfather clock, cardboard boxes, plastic bins. Later, at the auction, most everyone there has a storage unit story of their own.
4: My son's girlfriend, she rented one. There wasn't enough room for all her stuff and his.
23: My sister does. Yeah, she's overflowed and got too much stuff, so she's got a storage locker to store stuff. So,
24: my son has a unit here, so...
25: What's your son keeping in there?
24: Just stuff.
25: Yeah.
23: Stuff! You know?
1: Debbie Fleming, Jerry Tabor, and John Raphael are among the dozen or so people who show up for the auction. Nationwide, there are more than 50,000 self-storage facilities. That's more than all Dollar General's, Subway's, and CVS outlets combined. And the number grows every month, according to Amy Spear. She's the president of the Vermont Chamber of Commerce.
26: It's in one of the fastest growing real estate sectors in the country. And the United States has roughly 2.1 billion square feet of storage space.
1: Some cities like New York and Miami have restricted the construction of new self-storage facilities. Officials say they take up prime real estate that could be used for high-density housing or pedestrian-friendly businesses like grocery stores or retail. Vermont is nowhere near contemplating a ban, and new self-storage facilities do keep cropping up. Why?
26: In a nutshell, in many ways, the growth of storage units can tell us a lot about housing and demographics.
1: Vermont has one of the tightest housing markets in the country, so people are often in smaller homes than they'd like. The state has a rapidly aging population, which means people are downsizing. Lisa Allard has seen this firsthand. She's the site manager of a storage facility in Shelburne, Vermont.
27: A lot of the older folks are discovering that smaller living is just as good as them big old farmhouses we grew up in. Mm-hmm. You know, saves on heat, saves on bills.
25: So is that the kind of house that you grew up in?
27: Yes. A big old farmhouse, yes.
25: Lots of stuff.
27: And I live tiny now. I'm actually a minimalist.
1: Allard adds that some of her clients don't have stable housing, and that's why they rent from her. A storage unit goes for an average of $119 a month. That's a whole lot cheaper than rent. Every once in a while, someone will rent one of her units and then try to live in it.
27: I have caught people over the years. I really watch over everything day and night.
1: In nearby Burlington, the city itself rents a storage unit. When city employees clear out a homeless encampment, they put abandoned items there. The unit is full of tents, sleeping bags, and other personal items. Nationally, just 5 companies control nearly 38% of self-storage space. They're steadily snapping up mom-and-pop-owned facilities as the demand for storage just keeps growing. For NPR News, I'm Michaela LaFrac in Burlington.
21: Polycystic ovary syndrome, or PCOS, affects 10 to 13% of women globally, according to the World Health Organization. The condition, sometimes called PCOS, can cause hair loss, pelvic pain, irregular menstruation, and infertility. And it's getting a new name, PMOS. Melanie Cree is part of the community of medical practitioners behind the name change. She's a professor of medicine at the University of Colorado Anschutz and a doctor at Children's Hospital Colorado. And she joins me now. Welcome to the program.
5: Thank you for having me.
21: So what does PMOS stand for, and why is this change important?
5: So the new acronym stands for polyendocrine metabolic ovarian syndrome. And the change is so important because this condition affects all different parts of the body, not just the ovary. And in fact, with this condition, you don't even have cysts in the ovary. So the previous name was a misnomer.
21: What do we know about this condition and the origins of it, how people end up with this condition?
5: So there are 3 criteria to diagnose it. And in adult women, we need 2 of 3. So one is periods are not monthly. They're either too far apart or too close together. The second one is they have signs or blood work that shows a high testosterone, and signs of high testosterone are growing a beard, severe acne, or losing hair in the pattern of a man. And both of those are the same for teenagers. And then what is in adult only is immature eggs. They're called follicles, not cysts, in the ovaries. But what is happening more often, and I think why we're seeing this condition more, is this relationship to this hormone insulin. And so the new name really helps us pay attention to that insulin pathway.
21: Now that you are finding that this isn't just about the ovaries, if you cut back on sugar and say sugary drinks, I know I got to do some of that, would that help with the PMOS?
5: It does. It absolutely does. Cutting out the liquid calories, getting rid of the simple carbohydrates, so white potatoes, white bread, white rice, white pasta.
21: Oh my goodness. But that's everything that everybody likes.
5: I know. It's hard.
21: It's almost like when you're trying to prevent diabetes.
5: It is exactly the same way.
21: Well, how do you hope this new name will change conversations between women and their doctors?
5: For teenagers, it's going to make a huge difference for us when we talk to the teens and then their parents. We don't use those ovary ultrasounds in teenagers. So it's very confusing when we were saying you have a polycystic ovary syndrome condition, and no, we're not going to do an ultrasound of your ovaries, and we're not going to check ovary hormones because we don't do those in teenagers. And also, when we talk about the condition, people will be, hopefully, physicians will be more inclined to talk about everything and talk about, well, you know, part of the reason that you're gaining weight or having trouble losing is actually related to this condition. And no, you are not being lazy. And then hopefully people will be checking more. Do people have prediabetes or diabetes? Do they have fatty liver disease? Or do they have obstructive sleep apnea? Women with an ovarian syndrome are not screened for those conditions. So not only is there the opportunity for better understanding, but the opportunity for better medical screening of everything that's associated.
21: That's Melanie Cree, a professor of medicine at the University of Colorado Anschutz and a doctor at Children's Hospital Colorado. Thank you so much for taking time to speak with us today.
5: Absolutely.

0: 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For about 15 years, volunteers have been finding Ice Age treasures at the Coyote Canyon Mammoth Dig Site in southeastern Washington State, like mammoth bones and fragments of other animals. Scientists study some of this, but the site is also a tool for public education, as Northwest Public Broadcasting's Courtney Flatt reports.
1: Whoa!
2: On a recent morning, a group of third graders are standing in a barn that's been converted into an education space. Close by, there's a big pit dug into a hillside. And they're learning about what's in it from Gary Kleinkonect, the site's education director.
3: Have you seen the movie Ice Age?
4: Yeah.
3: Okay, so you guys know about woolly mammoths, right?
4: Yeah.
3: Well, I got a better mammoth than that.
2: The Colombian mammoth was bigger than an elephant and didn't have hair. This one, Kleinkonect tells the students, lived over 17,000 years ago. It was likely brought here by what are known as the Ice Age floods. Long ago, an ice dam formed close to the border of what's now Idaho and Montana.
3: That dam failed. All this water rushed out.
2: And when the floodwaters receded, a lot of debris gathered at this low point in the topography. Most of the things at this excavation site were once living creatures that were preserved in the mud and sediment. Fast forward to the late 90s, when this area was a rock quarry. Workers dug up some unexpected large bones. Bex Barton helped identify them. He's a retired paleoecologist who worked for years at the Burke Museum in Seattle. He studied lots of mammoths, including this one.
5: Starting in about the 1920s, there have been 50 mammoth finds in our county alone.
2: He's dug at this site and has brought students here, but he says most of the time, volunteers dig up, clean, and catalog every piece. A lot of that is now stored at Barton's personal lab.
5: We curate the specimens here, and then we look for interested colleagues.
2: If a researcher wants to study, say, ancient ants, they reach out to Barton, and he can make samples or pictures available. Barton says what's unique about this site is how slowly they've been able to explore it.
5: Usually the contractor says, can you get that out of my trench? If you can't do it overnight, can you do it in a week?
2: That's not the case here. The landowner has allowed diggers to take all the time they need, as long as they allow the public tours. Barton says most scientists don't have the time to dig over such a long period, so the volunteers are essential and help keep costs down. The extra time means they can study more of what's above and below the mammoth. For example, the climate it was in.
6: Stand around this tub.
2: Back at the dig site, the kids are learning the technique scientists use for finding tiny bone fragments. Right next to the pit, volunteer Neil Mara dumps buckets full of dirt onto a super fine mesh screen. For the kids, this dirt comes from a spot that's not important to the dig. It's been seeded with owl pellets, so they're sure to find something. Mara sprays water on top of the dirt.
6: Okay, listen up. We're going to spray water on this dirt, and we're going to turn it into mud. And then we're going to reach into the mud with our hands. We're going to stir it all up.
2: Then they squish the mud through the mesh. What's left behind are bugs, rocks, and tiny bones.
7: I found a bone!
2: Tours for the public go through October, when the site shuts down for the season. But Barton says when it comes to the excavation, this glacially paced process could take another 5 or 10 years. For NPR News, I'm Courtney Flatt in Kennewick, Washington.
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1: I'm Winsor Johnston with these headlines. Louisiana Senator Bill Cassidy has lost his Republican primary bid for a third term. He failed to make the runoff in a race heavily shaped by President Trump's influence inside the GOP. Cassidy was one of seven Republican senators who voted to convict Trump after the January 6th insurrection. Russia says Ukraine launched another long-range drone attack near Moscow overnight. In a post on social media, Ukrainian President Volodymyr Zelensky defended the attack, saying its response is entirely justified. Bulgaria has won the 70th Eurovision Song Contest, with singer Dara taking the title in Vienna with her dance anthem, Bunga Runga. The performance beat out competitors from 25 countries. I'm Winsor Johnston, NPR News in Washington.
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0: This is Weekend Edition from NPR News. I'm Aisha Roscoe. In the new film, Is God Is, a mother and her twin daughters, Racine and Anaya, are set on fire. They survive, but the three women are left with significant scars on their bodies and on their psyches. Years later, the twins' dying mother reaches out with a message. Kill the man who set them ablaze, their father.
11: Make your daddy dead, real dead.
0: The film stars Kara Young and Mallory Johnson as the twins. Sterling K. Brown also stars as the twins' father, known as the monster. Joining us now is Alicia Harris. She wrote and directed the film, which is based on her play. We're also joined by Kara Young, who plays the brash sister, Racine. Thank you both for being with us today.
12: My pleasure.
13: Thank you so much for having me.
0: The main characters, two twin girls, they both have these prominent scars on their body from being burnt by their father in childhood. The scars are central to their motivations throughout the film. Alicia, why have the scars as an identifying characteristic?
12: Yeah, I think because there's an inherent drama to the placement of the scars on each young woman's body, right? Mm-hmm. The scars on Racine's hand mean that she's had one kind of existence. The scars on her sister's face mean that she's had another. And I think there's something about the tragedy of Anaya experiencing so much more pain and abuse because of this thing that happened to her. She would have looked like her sister, right? She would have had that beauty that it's had such a devastating impact on their lives.
0: Kara, for you, you're playing the twin who has the burns that are not as visible on the face, but mm-hmm. she carries around this, I would say, kind of the chip on her shoulder because she has to be the protector.
13: Yeah, stepping into this world and knowing that Racine and Anaya exist together and they have their entire lives. And I feel that in our sisterhood, I do carry Anaya's scars with me mm-hmm. because I feel her pain in a lot of ways.
0: Yeah, yeah. So we have a clip showing some of that duality, right? Here's a clip where the twins are discussing how to kill their father.
14: I know. We'll push him off a building.
15: What if he grabbed one of us on the way down?
14: What if we knock him out, then push him off the building?
15: How hard do you have to hit someone to knock him out?
14: I don't like it. You don't like none of it.
15: See, we ain't killers.
14: We come from a man who tried to kill our mama and a mama who wants to kill that man. It's in the blood.
0: It's in the blood.
13: Mm-hmm. It's in the blood.
0: Blood plays a big role in this movie. Mm-hmm. What do you think about that idea that killing is in your blood? Mm. That is something that they are carrying, that violence.
12: You know, I love a bit of ambiguity, which is annoying to people, but I'm gonna name it. I love a bit of ambiguity. Were these women destined, right? Mm-hmm. Was it some fate, right? That one have these scars in one place and one have the other, and that things play out exactly as they did? Or was it purely choice? Mm-hmm. Did Racine have the option to say, you know what, let's go home? Or was there something in her person that spurred her on? We have some clues, I think, that move in either direction that could pose either argument.
0: And you do use this visual device to show the twins communicating without talking, and text of what each one of them is thinking appears on the screen as the twins make eye contact or facial expressions. And this continues throughout the film. Why do it in that way? Why present it in that way?
12: Twins have their own language between them. Certainly mm-hmm. these twins do. They have an energy that no one else can feel. It's very secret and private. And so it felt like just a natural way that was inherent to them to let the audience in on what their thoughts were.
13: When Alicia was speaking, I literally thought about Black girls' language, like us as a community, when we talking to each other and we could just be like across the room and just be like, You know, like that vocal expression was in the ways in which we would have communicated across the room mm-hmm. or communicated to each other and know exactly what we mean.
0: Mm-hmm. Mm-hmm. Well, let's talk about Sterling K. Brown's character. He's the father of the girls, and he's so evil. I mean, just, my goodness. He manages to seduce, marry multiple women, make babies with multiple women. Tell me how you balance those qualities in the monster.
12: Sure. So, I mean, I think I knew the bad guy part of him, right? Mm-hmm. I knew I wanted to keep him mysterious. So in the film, it wasn't difficult to make him a specter, right, who carried an energy that was dark and scary. And we get little bits and pieces of him from different storytellers in the story, right? Mm-hmm. But what's not in the play and is new to the movie is that when we finally meet him, he's giving what I put in the script was, it's like Obama. It's like suburban, unassuming man in his khakis. You know what I'm saying? and I found that, and I'm really glad that I found it, because to me it was more delicious and interesting and subversive, but also true to life that sometimes people get away with terrible things because there is something charming or appealing about them.
0: What do you think about Black men in this movie? Because, I mean, most of the men in the movie, I mean, pretty much all the men, they're pretty bad. And they are Black. And oftentimes, you know, we have these discussions, whether it's Waiting to Exhale, whether it's The Color Purple, whether it's whatever, you know, about how Black men are portrayed in the movies. And did either of you think about that at all, or have any take on that?
12: This has come up before in my work because I work with Black actors. That's the palette, is I'm telling a Black story. So we don't exist in a vacuum. I understand, of course, the ways that Black men are pathologized and stereotyped. I don't know how to talk about misogyny in my community without talking about Black men who commit and act like this. These things happen in the world, and I sort of bristle when anyone suggests that because of the ways that Black men are pathologized, I don't get to talk about it in my story.
0: Vengeance is so central to this film. It doesn't come without cost. Talk to me about like what you viewed vengeance as, and how can vengeance exist in a world without being completely destructive? Is that possible?
12: I don't know. That's a really big question that I think, you know, we could spend hours trying to unpack.
0: Yeah.
12: But I do hope that what people will sit with this movie, among other things, is the cost of seeking vengeance or attempting to seek vengeance on the vengeance seeker. But that if one has been harmed and one seeks to, you know, commit some act of harm against the perpetrator, what does that cost you? I think it comes at a cost. I think you're living in the wound, right, rather than sort of living with it. And I hope that people think about that.

0: older has left him in the middle of the night, alone in their home out in the desert. No, Norman didn't quietly step out with another man or angrily pack a bag after a stinging argument. It was actually more dramatic. Norman vanished before Jesse's very eyes in a beam of otherworldly light.
1: They stood there, eyes locked. 30 years of highs and lows, laughter and grievances, passion and apathy. 3 decades of life in between them. "I'm sorry," Norman mouthed as he walked backward until he was bathed in it, spreading his arms like Christ. By the time Jesse reached him, Norman was rising, floating above him, just out of reach.
0: Norman has been pulled up to the sky by aliens. The next year finds Jesse in search of his husband and himself. That's the plot of Stephen Rowley's new novel, Take Me With You. He joins me now to talk about it. Thank you for being here.
1: It's a pleasure to be with you.
2: So let's start with the obvious. Like, why aliens?
1: It's not obvious. The premise of the book actually stems from, I don't want to say an argument, but a heated discussion that I have with my own husband, Byron Lane. And maybe it's similar to what other people argue about with their partners. I don't know. But if a UFO appeared over your backyard and a beam of light shone down, and you don't have time to pack, you don't have time to think, you don't have time to say goodbye, it's just instinct. Do you go? Do you not go? And my husband was always in the camp of he would go. And I'm like, wait a minute, is our life not enough for you to stay? And that was really a jumping off point. But when I thought about it, what I like about that question is that I think both answers are defendable. You know, I do think the purpose of life is exploration. So how could answers to the unknowable questions of the universe from an advanced species, how could that not be catnip? How could you not want to go? But my life as a writer has been about exploration here. How could I not stay?
2: That's kind of a key point in the book, because this wasn't an abduction of Norman. He wasn't a hostage. He was a willing hitchhiker. Why was that willingness such an important detail?
1: At the heart of every relationship, every marriage, for sure, you know, we choose to make this commitment to one another. And sometimes we have to make the hard choice to step apart. And maybe that's a permanent breakup. But sometimes in relationships, it's important to take steps apart to find your way back together. And I do think, you know, that that's maybe where Norman's head is at the beginning of this novel. After 30 years together, these two have found themselves stuck in a place. And I thought that was interesting to explore through a queer lens, where marriage equality, certainly when I came out in the early 1990s, didn't seem like something I would ever see in my lifetime. It felt impossibly far away. And I do always say marriage equality as opposed to gay marriage, because it's not a separate institution. It's not a different set of rules necessarily. It is just including more people.
2: Are we sure that it was aliens? Like, could it have been any other kind of disappearance or abduction that you think would have worked for this novel?
1: Listen, I chose aliens because I love sort of the metaphor of this, you know, disappearing into a bright light. You know, when love is new, and there's so much written about new love, the romantic love, the meet cute. This is a different kind of love story. This is about long-term love and about what love feels like when it feels like, you know, maybe a comfortable old sweater. It doesn't burn bright the way it does in the beginning, but to have this metaphor of a bright light that feels like new love, that feels like the way someone looks at you when they're first falling in love, and to be reminded of that, I think is central to these two characters. We take so much for granted. It helps sometimes to look at them with fresh eyes.
2: Mm-hmm. And I mean, Jesse is a professor of humor writing. Talk to me about how he uses that to kind of help him process what has happened.
1: Yeah, I'm putting myself on the couch here a little bit because I have taught humor writing. But I always think that humor is the way through. It certainly always has been for me. And I think in this bizarre situation, you know, and this humor in this book might be a little different than in my past books. You know, this is

0: a little bit more humor of the absurd. You know, how do you go on when your partner has been abducted by aliens? How soon before people come knocking on your door looking for him? How soon before they think you had something to do with his disappearance? How could you possibly say or explain what you saw or what happened? Who would believe you?
1: Well, and you talked about how kind of the loose idea for this came from like a disagreement or a debate with your husband. How much of your own relationship with your husband did you put into this novel?
0: Listen, he's a writer too, so he understands, hopefully, and he has read the book, so I don't think we're headed towards divorce. But it's wonderful details from real life. Yeah, no one panic about us.
1: No.
0: This is not our marriage on the page. But are there some real life details that make their way in? Sure, of course. It's those details that you can't make up that make a novel feel so textured and layered and lived in.
1: Both Jesse and Norman, they know that there are issues, but neither can confront them. And I think that often happens because you're afraid if you address the thing that the union won't last, right? Obviously, they're forced to address the thing. But what do you ultimately want people to learn about love from Jesse and Norman?
0: Yeah, I think, listen, this is not going to be groundbreaking, but communication is key. But I do think something else that's central to long-term relationships is we wake up every morning deciding to stay. You know, in marriage, we make one set of vows at an altar, but it's a fresh set of vows every day. You're reaffirming that commitment to stay.
1: Yes, absolutely. I mean, that's what I always say, that the one thing I've learned is that love is a decision that you make over and over again,
0: I
1: right?
0: listen, my husband makes it every time he sees how I load the dishwasher. I can see him
1: Yeah.
0: making that decision
1: He
0: again.
1: makes a decision.
0: Why am I staying? Yeah.
1: Yes. That's Stephen Rowley. His new book is Take Me With You. Thanks again for talking with me.
0: I've had so much fun. Thank you.

0: This is Weekend Edition from NPR News. I'm Aisha Roscoe.
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2: 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Sunshine mixed with clouds at times today, with daytime highs approaching 90. Westerly winds 5 to 10 miles an hour. Partly cloudy skies again tonight. Slight chance of rain showers, 67. That's a look at your forecast from Delmarva Public Media. I'm meteorologist Derek Height. Right now, it's 74 degrees.
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0: It's The Splendid Table from APM American Public Media. I'm Francis Lamb. Eastern Iowa is not often thought of as one of the food capitals of the world, but this week, we're there, and we're going to make you think twice about that.
1: We have been in so many homes represented by our food, be it a holiday, be it Christmas, be it Hanukkah, be it a funeral, a wedding, a bridal shower. I've even done cakes that say I want a divorce. Okay? We've done it all. At Valentine's Day, we do triple X cookies. I know what people like to do behind the closed doors. So we've seen a lot of life moments.
0: That's Jamie Powers, a baker in Iowa City, and we've got an hour of delightful conversation with Iowa chefs, bakers, and farmers. It's coming up on The Splendid Table.
2: Live from NPR News in Washington, I'm Windsor Johnston. Louisiana Senator Bill Cassidy has lost his bid for a third term in the U.S. Senate. The Republican had faced ongoing backlash from his party after voting to convict President Trump during his second impeachment trial. Drew Hawkins from the Gulf States Newsroom reports.
3: Cassidy finished third in Saturday's Republican primary behind Congresswoman Julia Letlow, who was endorsed by President Trump, and State Treasurer John Fleming. They now advance to a runoff next month. In his concession speech, Cassidy referenced Trump's repeated false claims about the 2020 election.
4: And when you participate in democracy, sometimes it doesn't turn out the way you want it to. But you don't pout. You don't whine. You don't claim the election was stolen.
3: Cassidy thanked voters for what he called the privilege of serving Louisiana. For NPR News, I'm Drew Hawkins in New Orleans.
2: Efforts by Virginia Democrats to counter President Trump's redistricting push appear to be over after the U.S. Supreme Court refused to let the state use a new congressional map that favored Democrats. Jad Khalil with VPM News has more.
5: Virginia's Supreme Court had ruled earlier this month that Democrats in the state didn't properly put a redistricting proposal before voters in an April special election, violating the state's constitution. Democrats asked the U.S. Supreme Court to pause that ruling while they put together an appeal, but the court denied that request. The top Republican in the state Senate, Ryan McDougal, said it affirmed that the state constitution can't be violated. State Attorney General Jay Jones, a Democrat, called the ruling part of an effort to, quote, tilt power away from the people for Trump's political gain. Candidates running in the proposed district also suspended their campaigns. For NPR News, I'm Jad Khalil in Richmond, Virginia.
2: Just a day after announcing Ebola cases in the Democratic Republic of Congo, the World Health Organization has declared the outbreak an international public health emergency. NPR's Jonathan Lambert reports neighboring countries in East Africa should be on alert, but the risk outside of the region remains low.
6: So far, Africa CDC officials are reporting 87 suspected deaths and over 330 suspected cases. The outbreak was only announced Friday. The high number of deaths, coupled with cases outside of DRC, has officials worried about further spread. An emergency declaration helps coordinate response. The cases are concentrated in the Ituri province of DRC, a mining region that borders South Sudan and Uganda. The area is remote, but many people come and go for work. In Uganda's capital, two people who'd recently traveled to DRC came back sick, and one died. The outbreak was sparked by a rarer strain of the Ebola virus, for which there are no approved tests or vaccines. Jonathan Lambert, NPR News.
2: This is NPR News in Washington. Washington, D.C.'s National Mall is the site of a massive prayer and worship event today. Rededicate 250 is tied to the nation's upcoming anniversary in July. Trump administration officials, evangelical leaders, and conservative organizations are taking part. Critics argue the event blurs the line between religion and government. Supporters say it's meant to celebrate faith and national unity. Hamas has confirmed the killing of the commander of the Palestinian group's armed wing. Hamas says he was killed in an Israeli airstrike in Gaza City on Friday. NPR's Anas Baba reports.
7: Hundreds of Palestinians gathered for the funeral Saturday of Izzeddin al-Haddad, the leader of Hamas's Qassam Brigades. Israel says al-Haddad was the last surviving senior commander in Hamas's military wing involved in the deadly October 7th attack on Israel in 2023. Israeli leaders say. Al-Haddad was opposed to Hamas's disarmament as part of the current ceasefire. An official from Hamas's military wing told NPR, Hamas remains committed to the ceasefire and disarmament if mediators compel Israel to abide by the deal, including halting its lethal attacks in Gaza. He spoke anonymously because he wasn't authorized to brief press. Anas Baba, NPR News, Gaza City.
2: Gas prices are climbing. AAA says the national average for a gallon of regular gas is about $4.52. This is NPR News.
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9: Hey, it's Francis. This week, we're going back to our visit to Iowa City last year to learn a little bit about what food in the heartland looks like today. Have a listen.
0: I'm Francis Lamb, and this is The Splendid Table from APM. Our tour of the country in celebration of our show's 30th year continues this week in Iowa City. Now, you may not know Iowa as a gastronomic capital, but it is absolutely true that America's food really would not look anything like it does today without Iowa. Iowa produces more corn, pork, and eggs than any other state and is the second biggest producer of soy and oats. So, yes, many of those are commodity crops, often for export. And the reality is that the vast majority of farms there probably don't look at all like what city folks think of when they think of farms. But it's also not accurate to think that big farms and little farms are enemies. Farmers farm for many reasons. And so in a beautiful barn at Celebration Farm in Iowa City, we were thrilled to bring together some Iowa farmers to the stage to share what they do and why. Shay and Anna Peshek started Over the Moon Farm in 2019, raising flowers, and have since grown to humanely raise meats, including pork, chicken, turkey, and duck. And T.D. Holub started Garden Oasis Farm in 2013 on just a half acre of land. Today, he and his wife Sarah grow beautiful vegetables on 10 acres for CSA members, retail customers, and restaurants. Let's join them on stage. So hello, thank you for joining us.
10: Thanks for having us.
9: One of the statistics that we often hear about farmers in our country is that they're getting older. And it's not just because, you know, the inexorable march of time, but because as farmers age, there aren't a lot of young farmers coming in to take the average back down, right? So the average age of the American farmer today, I think, is 58.2 years old. You don't at all look 58.2 years old, so incredible skincare. But I actually want to get a little bit into your memories a bit. What are some of your earliest memories on a farm that still ring true to you today? Shay, why don't you start?
10: Yeah, so I'm Shay Peshek from Over the Moon Farm, and I grew up on a family farm in Iowa, a pretty typical family farm, and I've always been really active in agriculture. It's always just something that I loved. I was really active in 4-H and FFA. I always raised livestock. I was really involved with the county fair, the state fair. And I just knew from a young age that I wanted to do agriculture. So it just feels really special for me to also continue that family tradition. Even though it's not necessarily how my family was maybe running their farm, it's a little bit different of an operation, but it feels really special for me to be back on my family farm and continuing those traditions.
9: Anna, what about you?
11: Yeah, so I'm Anna Peshek, Shay's wife, and I did not grow up on a farm. But I did grow up a generation removed from farming. My dad's family had an apple orchard in Sebastopol, California, and although that farm and that acreage was long gone by the time I was born, my dad really carried that tradition with him and was always planting trees of the same variety that his dad grew. He was always planting Gravestine apples at the house I grew up in, and now at the house that Shay and I live in, making sure that we always know what that heirloom variety tastes like and know

0: that history. So for me, that longest memory of maybe a farm lost is picking apples with my dad.
1: Oh, that's amazing. So it's in your DNA kind of.
0: Yeah.
1: Mm-hmm. And Gravenstein apples are native to Sebastopol. They're
0: they
1: started
0: are.
1: There. Mm-hmm. That's my one cool apple fact.
0: Uh-huh. They're a very cool apple. Yes.
1: And TD, how about you?
2: So I grew up on a family farm. When I was younger, we were doing everything from, hogs, cattle, corn, soybeans, hay. We had a big family garden. My uncle raised raspberries. And I remember, when we used to have cattle and we'd have all the bales stored, I remember crawling around on those and probably doing things I shouldn't be. But just growing up on the farm, there was always something to do. There was always something going on. And I think that passion just kind of stuck with me forever, and here I am.
1: Yeah. So, TD, I want to start with you a little bit, because you mentioned growing up on this farm. This was your grandparents' farm. But when we spoke the other day, you also told me that you knew that farm had evolved a lot in terms of what they were growing, who they were selling to. Tell us a little about the evolution of that farm.
2: Yeah, so when I was younger, my grandpa, he did a lot of cattle. We had hogs. They were all outdoors. We had open lots for them. And those, I do remember, loading those animals up from time to time in like our small livestock trailer. A lot different than it is now, where usually like a semi is showing up at your farm to load up the cattle or hogs. Hmm. And then like the corn and soybeans and the hay, a lot of it was used on the farm. Hmm. The whole family farm is about 600 acres in total, which sounds large to some people, very small to others, especially here in Iowa. So at that size, a lot of that stuff that was generated on the farm stayed there so that our animals could eat. And then those would in turn be sold, or we'd use them in the household. But we had quite a few cattle. That's another one of my memories. Your question about memories brought a bunch of stuff up, some of the different smells and things. But I remember all those things. Not the smells you might think, good smells, to me anyway. I got a specific tractor. I can remember the exhaust smell in the cab on a cold morning.
1: I love that.
2: Yeah, we just kind of just farmed, sold stuff where people were looking for it, which is kind of what I'm continuing on today.
1: Right on. And then you went to college at the University of Iowa.
2: Go
1: what
2: Hawks.
1: Did you study?
2: I studied health and human physiology. So I learned a lot about nutrition, physical activity. At the time, I didn't necessarily know for sure what I wanted to do with it all. But I did always know I loved growing up on the farm. But anybody that farms or knows somebody that farms, a lot of times they tell the next generation, it's not something you want to do. There's no money in that, it's not sustainable for a number of different reasons.
1: But so you were studying health and human physiology. You weren't, you didn't go into like agricultural sciences. It wasn't obvious to you that you want to come back to a farm. And yet you did. So tell us how did that education, like how does that influence what you do? Or is it like, well, I got my degree, but I just want to follow my heart and go back and do this other thing.
2: Yeah, so I would say the aspect of college that really led to something in the farming world was just, I think it was the period of time in my life where I kind of matured and didn't necessarily care what people thought. So like, early on starting doing a vegetable farm, especially where I'm located, it's just all corn and soybeans. So me doing something a little bit different kind of looks a little strange, but in the long run of things, it was the nutrition aspect of going to college that really kind of spoke to me. And also a particular professor, Kathy Mellon, if she's out there anywhere or around here, I know a lot of people in here probably know her. She was one that really spoke to me when she said, a diet is not something you go on, it's what you eat. And if you want to live a long, healthy life with wellness, where your body works when you're 80 or in your 70s, 80s, 90s, you're able to play with your grandkids, you're able to go out, get your groceries, you're able to still do all of the things that make you you. Mm. And continue along with those things. So that really spoke to me. And then taking that a step farther it was, how can I combine that with farming, something that I know I truly love to do? And when I put those two things together, it kind of just literally probably my junior year came about where I was like, I think I'm going to try this vegetable farming thing.
1: Yeah, I love that. So it's interesting because on some level you are carrying on a family tradition and you're sort of going back to the sort of your origin memories and drawing on them, but doing a really a totally different thing. Tell me about this too, because when we spoke the other day, I told you that I read this really profound statistic, and that is that of the 157,000 or so farmers in the state of Iowa, 75 of them are black. And you respond to that not by talking about blackness exactly, but how, you know, to you, what really seems to be like key in your experience and what you've seen is knowing your community and feeling like you're a part of your community and a sense of belonging in your community.
2: Yeah, so I can't say this 100%, but I was probably the first black person to graduate from my high school. You could count on one hand if I'm not the first. Growing up in Coggin, being there my whole life, and I actually own the farm down the road from the family farm that I grew up on. So growing up on a farm, I guess I felt comfortable with farming. That, to me, seemed easy. Mm-hmm. Trying to figure out, okay, I can grow all this stuff. How can I sell it? How can I find people that want to use this product that I'm putting so much time and effort into? And since I was part of that community to start with, I just felt like I kind of had a good sense of who supported what I was doing, who supported me, and I just felt comfortable. So I was able to kind of not so much put that to the side, but it wasn't my main struggle. My
1: Sure.
2: main struggle was figuring out how to farm.
1: Mm-hmm.
2: So I think I was so consumed with that, I maybe didn't have time to step back and think about the larger picture of me being one of only, essentially 75 people that look like me doing it. And then when I go to different meetings and things like that, I'm still usually the only one that looks like myself. But I was used to that. I grew up that way. And usually when I can sit around and talk to people for a little bit, we all relate to the same things. We're all passionate about the same stuff or want the same goals.
3: 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Holub and Shay and Anna Peshek. 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I'm Francis Lamb, and this is The Splendid Table from APM, American Public Media.
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3: 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I'm Francis Lamb, and this is The Splendid Table, the show for curious cooks and eaters. We're bringing you a show we did in Iowa City with IPR, Iowa Public Radio, recorded at Celebration Farm. Let's get back to it with T.D. Holub and Shay and Anna Peshek.
1: Shay and Anna, let me turn to you. So you had, individually, you had different paths to getting here. Anna, you studied agriculture in college in Massachusetts. Like you said, you had family orchards in California. And I think you you believed you wanted to work in policy until you realized that you really wanted to get your hands dirty, and then you came here. And Shay, you kind of had the opposite path in that you're from here. Like you said, you grew up on a family farm, but then you went to California and went to college and studied women's studies. What drew you back?
7: Yeah, so I am born and raised in Iowa. I was raised on a pretty typical family farm. We raise, we have a cow-calf herd and raise corn and soybeans. And growing up in a small town, in a small community, as a young queer person, I didn't necessarily think that there was a place for myself in agriculture as an adult. So I ended up moving to San Diego, California, and I went to San Diego State. And I was living my best queer life and doing everything queer that I could. You know, I was involved with a queer sorority. I was in every organization. I was volunteering. I did leadership. I did it all. But there was always this urge to come back to my family farm and to explore what it could be like to live my true, authentic self as a queer adult and be involved in the agriculture community. So in 2016, I ended up moving back to my family farm. And I knew when I moved back that I would have to kind of find my own path. So I ended up dabbling with some Holstein bottle calves and started raising some beef cattle and got some poultry. And I ended up getting involved with the queer community in Iowa and Iowa City and started dating and having the social life. And I ended up liking it and I stayed. And here I am in 2025. I live in Coggin, Iowa. I have a wife, we have a son, and we're running over the moon.
1: So what I'm hearing is you decided 72 degrees and sunny is overrated.
7: You know what? That love of agriculture is strong, I tell you. It is strong. It's a strong passion to raise livestock. You really have to love it. And yeah. I do. I'm living a dream, honestly. I'm living my dream. So I'm just like so thankful even for the support in the crowd and for our customers. And yeah, I just feel like it's overwhelming, honestly, that I'm able to do this. So I'm like, there is definitely a place for queer people in agriculture and in Iowa and in small towns. And we have great neighbors and support. And I'm just like forever thankful.
0: Oh, I feel like I'm going to cry.
1: I know. Oh, I love that. So Anna, let me ask you, as well known, Iowa is the country's largest producer of pork and eggs, among other things. You raise pork, you raise birds. But what makes your pork different than what would buy in a supermarket?
8: Everything. Yeah, so we raise purebred Berkshire hogs, so it's a heritage breed of pig. It's kind of akin to like an Angus breed of cattle. They're known for their beautiful marbling, for their flavor, but also just how we raise them is entirely different. So we farrow to finish, which means birth to finish. We have a small group of sows that we've had since we've been building up that herd since 2022-ish. So they give birth on the farm. We keep those pigs. We feed them. They become meat. The cycle continues. We raise about 75 a year, and they give birth in open pens with bedding, and they can do their natural pig things like nest and take care of their young, and they're outside, and we're using old infrastructure on the family farm, and just everything is different. And we sell entirely direct to consumer. You know, I think as both TD and Shay have touched on, you know, typically in the commodity market, those products are leaving the community or being exported or going into a much larger supply chain. And for us, it is so special to raise an animal from birth to slaughter and see it be consumed and to nourish our community in just an entirely different way and to support other small businesses in the process.
1: That's awesome. Like the amount of care and knowledge that goes into this, like you're only describing this in the sort of like the biggest, broadest strokes, but the sort of level of understanding you have of just this one part of your operation. I'm sure you have a similar level of understanding of the chickens and other birds. It feels extremely deep, and you've described on your website the farm as a love letter. Is that what you mean?
7: For sure. Anna and I met in 2018 when I was raising the bottle calves, and our date, it was kind of a joke, because when you have calves, you have to be there on certain times. You're on a very strict schedule with them, and it was kind of a joke of ours that our dates were feeding calves. So it really started, our business started with us feeding calves together. Like, that's how it all began, and I definitely do think it is a love letter. It's a lifestyle, and it's something that... It's something we talk about nonstop too. It's our hobby. It's our career. It's just, it's everything. You know, it's something that I don't know what we would be doing without it. You know, it's like livestock is, it is a passion that is deep and that we just love everything about. There's challenges and complexities and just navigating all those things and growing a family and having the family farm dynamic. It is a challenge, but it's beautiful and it's really, it suits us well.
8: Yeah, and I think it's our business over the moon, and everything we've done with it has become more than a love letter to just each other. It has now become like a love letter to our community and to the land and to young queer Iowans that we believe have a future here if we build it. And it's a love letter now to our son of, you know, hopefully a future on the farm if he wants it, mm-hmm. and a love letter to our sows and our, like, just all of these things, right? Like, it's evolved and grown.
1: Yeah. You mentioned challenges, and forgive me for taking this to a sort of serious and unfortunate place, but in the news, we've all heard of massive cuts by the Trump administration for all kinds of aid programs, USAID, domestic anti-hunger programs. Now, of course, there are people who hear this and think, yeah, that's great. I don't want my tax dollars going to, you know, handling someone else's problems. But I think a lot of people, what they don't realize is those dollars aren't like disappearing. They mostly actually go to, for instance, American farmers who produce the food that become the food to be, you know, sent as aid. You've seen this firsthand, these cuts.
8: Yeah, I can speak to that. So our business has been deeply, deeply impacted by the decision that was made in March 2025 to end the local food purchasing assistance program and local food for schools program. And so that program began under the Biden administration as a way to facilitate supply chain development to support small and mid-sized producers through a purchasing program that allowed farms like ours to sell to food banks and to schools and to childcare institutions, and as a way to grow our businesses, to, you know, allow us to have a secure wholesale channels, and it also allowed those institutions to access fresh, local, good food. Mm. And so, actually in Iowa, the contract to continue that program had been re-signed in October of 2024. And so farms like ours were notified, and we were assuming that that funding would continue and that we would continue to be able to, sell in the ways that we had been, for the last few years, until we were notified of that funding cut. And for us, it was about, you know, 10 to 20% of our sales since 2022. Oof. And what that looked like tangibly was like taking a monthly delivery of meat to the small, tiny Delaware County food bank. It looked like distributing Thanksgiving turkeys. It looked like doing direct community distributions in Cedar Rapids to primarily immigrant and refugee communities. You know, we're talking about very direct ways in which we were feeding people. And I think it's a pretty basic economic principle that it takes money to make money. And so all the money that was put into that program, we're also recirculating, right? Like a business like ours is putting $50,000 into paying small USDA inspected processors to butchers to produce our meat. So that's $50,000 that's going to another business that's employing people, that's paying taxes, all these things. And then we're, you know, $50,000 on feed going to another small business in our community that are very few and far between. And so the impact of that cut for us feels dramatic, and for the institutions that we support as well. And so we've been fighting hard. We really believe that the USDA should reinstate that program, and we've spent every extra moment of energy that we have trying to spread the word about that and speaking to our elected officials and writing letters to the Secretary of Ag, and just trying to really make people understand that these are real people impacted. It was a $1 billion cut. $11 million was cut to Iowa directly, and
0: the program was a really important economic development tool that farms like ours need and institutions really need.
1: Yeah, and that's, I mean, truly a uniquely awful and challenging circumstance in this moment. But, you know, it's also one of many challenges that all farmers face at all times. So let me end by asking all of you a simple question, and that is, what keeps farming sustainable to you?
2: I think for me, it's the passion. I remember, I think it was 2 years ago, I think I came down with some sort of a sickness. It might have been COVID, the first time I like ever got that, when everything was, it was really bad. But I remember, like you could have shut my farm down and I would have walked away, and it felt like for that week I couldn't have cared less. And then the sun came up and I was driving the tractor to the field, because when you farm, even if you don't feel like doing it, you're doing it because it has to be done when it needs to be done. And I just remember going to do some cultivating and it was back. All the passion was back. Everything was back. I just couldn't have thought of anything better to be doing with my life. It's that. It's that passion that's always there, and that's what keeps me going.
1: Right on.
7: I think for me, the community support, and that's even beyond just like our local community or community in Iowa. We actually ship our products nationwide. And just having that support, it really keeps us going.
0: Mm. And I love a challenge. I just like, every day is like hard, but hard in a good way. There's always something new to think about. I feel like it's like a constant exercise in problem solving. And I think like what TD said, it takes a special kind of person. And for me, being in this like highly complex environment, like actually feels just right.
1: Yeah. I love that. Well, we need you, so I'm glad you all feel this way. Ladies and gentlemen, TD Holub, Shay and Anna Peshek. Thank you all so much.
7: Thanks for having us. Yeah.
4: That's TD Holub of Garden Oasis Farm and Anna and Shay Peshek of Over the Moon Farm, both in Coggin, Iowa. So now we go from the folks who raise and produce food to folks who put it on a plate. So while I was in Iowa City, I loved basking in the Midwestern college town vibe with its, you know, funky cafes and literary dive bars with late night burgers. And of course, one of the best bookstores ever, Prairie Lights. But it's also home to one of the most charming bakeries I've ever come across. And in nearby Cedar Rapids, we enjoyed a meal that really highlighted how wonderful Iowa produce is. So we brought some of those culinary leaders of Iowa to the stage to get their stories of how they came to do what they do and how they've been hand in hand with their community, their customers, and the people they buy from. Jamie Powers is the owner and executive chef of Deluxe Bakery in Iowa City, over 20 years in business, offering fantastic French, Lebanese, and American-inspired breads and pastries. And Carrie and Andy Schumacher are the owners of the wonderful restaurant Cobble Hill in Cedar Rapids. Andy was recognized in both 2015 and also in 2025 as a semi-finalist for a prestigious James Beard Award for Best Chef in the Midwest, and the only chef in Iowa to be so recognized. Let's get to the stage with them.
1: So you have very different operations, a fine dining restaurant, a neighborhood bakery, but you actually share a lot in common in your stories, including how you all grew up here. You're all Iowa grads. You all left Iowa to start your culinary careers in earnest before deciding to come home for family and to start your businesses here. So I'm going to start by asking all of you the same question. What did you think it was going to be like opening your business here? And how wrong were you?
9: Okay, I'll start. I knew what it was going to be before I opened it. And it's everything I thought it was going to be, truly. Now.
1: So not wrong at all is what you're saying. Nailed it.
9: No. I thought it would be people coming in and out of a neighborhood space and community members coming together. The things that went wrong, the fire, the ghost, COVID.
10: The ghost.
9: So many things go wrong, but overall, it's what I thought it was going to be, and that's the truth.
1: I love that.
9: Yeah.
1: Living your, you're living your dream.
9: There's a million
1: things wrong. Living your dream. Carrie and Andy?
10: Yeah, I was thinking about this too, and there's so many things I could say about this, I think. I won't say all of them. I really honestly didn't know if we would succeed at what we were going to do. The concept for what we did at that time when we opened in Cedar Rapids, it felt a little out of the realm of, you know, success, I think. Not that what we were doing was really out of the box too much, but I think for the area at the time, you know, we were kind of starting that in Cedar Rapids. And so what surprised me was that we get this crew in, right, and this team, and the wealth of knowledge of our team and everybody and the passion from all of these individuals and how that can help spread the vision to everybody and create that success and energy of the restaurant. I also didn't expect that the joys of the restaurant would be what they would be. Mm. Working with people and learning from each other every day. You know, I thought a restaurant, you know, we're serving food, we're creating experiences, but I don't think I understand the impact that guests and all of the people that have worked for us and everything that they have brought to the place would have such an impact on my life.
1: That's interesting.
10: On a deeper level.
9: I would agree. I wouldn't have anticipated what my staff has brought to the plate and to the community these 21 years.
1: That's great.
9: Yeah.
1: And Andy, what about you? What were you envisioning? And
11: I think,
1: it sounds like everyone nailed it.
11: Yeah. I think one of the things that were really kind of a revelation to me was how many different iterations of the restaurant there was going to be. You know, when we opened, I had a couple of people in the kitchen that I had known that were friends or former colleagues. And after 12 or 13 years, there's these different waves of life that the restaurant has from different groups of people. And as those different people come, everyone's adding something to what Cobble Hill is.
1: Yeah.
11: Yeah.
1: And as I understand it, when you and Carrie met as college students, you were actually planning going into medicine.
11: This is true.
1: So what got you into cooking, and how mad are your parents?
11: Well, a funny story I like to say that I stole from my father is he was a carpet layer. They had a carpet store, my parents, and he used to tell this joke where he's like, well, I was either going to be a surgeon or a carpet layer, and I just flipped a coin because I knew I wanted to work with knives, and I ended up being a carpet layer. So I'll steal it and use it. You know, I was going to be a chef or a doctor, but I was, you know, we met at Iowa, and I had finished undergrad, and I was kind of getting ready to enter that world and studying for the MCAT, took the MCAT and working at the hospital, the university, and got into cooking as a hobby. And we ended up moving to New York City together and going to culinary school.
10: I was always surprised that he made that transition, but it made a lot of sense because of the science behind, you know, cooking. It was just kind of a harmonious little leap.
1: Oh, as a true cooking nerd, I really feel that for sure, the science of it. But you moved to New York City, you lived there for several years, go to culinary school, and again started working in restaurants there. But your restaurant, it is named after a neighborhood in New York City called Cobble Hill. But to my experience last night, it doesn't have like a stereotypical big city feel. So, well, Karen, let me ask you, as the general manager, like what is your inspiration for like the decor and the feeling you're trying to.
10: Well, yeah, that's a good question. So we named it at Cobble Hill for the neighborhood in Brooklyn because so many of the restaurants that we would go to when we lived there, they were all so very welcoming. You know, doors would be open, French doors or French windows, and the menus were all wonderful, all different, all unique. But you could be dressed up for a night on the town, or you could be walking down the street with your carriage, your baby carriage, and walk in, and you could get the same exact experience as, you know, the folks sitting next to you that were, you know, out for a special occasion. And so I really wanted, first of all, when you came into Cobble Hill, to feel like that, to feel like it could be a place for every single person, just to enjoy good food and good wine, good company, have a wonderful experience. And the decor was definitely influenced by a little bit of that too. The brick, the brownstones from Brooklyn, there were string lights on our favorite brownstones. And it was just all of these little inspirations, you know, tidbits that we collected when we lived there that we wanted to bring to the restaurant. Mm-hmm.
1: And Andy, how do you describe the culinary style of the restaurant?
11: Well, I think after we had moved to New York, that kind of farm-to-table movement had just been getting going and started. And so that was like super inspirational to me and like a revelation, because it was this kind of like cooking with the seasons and cooking with what you had in that moment and a sense of time and place. And when you actually start going down that road and start meeting the farmer who does this and like having a personal relationship with people who are raising animals and doing that kind of stuff, especially in Iowa, we really have a strong like seasonality.
1: Yeah.
11: And so every year, I think all of us can relate to this, like, you know, when the first lilacs come out or the first hints of summer or the first leaves start to fall, that happens with the ingredients too. It's like, hey, the first pumpkins are coming in or the first asparagus. And you're like, oh, we did this cool dish last year with asparagus. And it like gets you kind of excited to like have that like cyclical like memory thing, yeah, of it.
1: Like taste that thing.
11: Yeah. And it's also cool because it's fleeting and you only get to do it for a month, and then like you got to let go of it for another 11 months, which is sweet too. So
3: we're talking to Jamie Powers of Deluxe Bakery and Andy and Carrie Schumacher of Cobble Hill Restaurant. We'll be back with more of our live show from Celebration Farm in Iowa City in just a minute. 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
13: I'm Francis Lamb, and you're listening to The Splendid Table. We're coming to you from Celebration Farm in Iowa City today as part of our 30th anniversary tour, and we're learning about the food world of Eastern Iowa with Andy and Carrie Schumacher of Cobble Hill Restaurant and Jamie Powers of Deluxe Bakery. Let's get back to the stage.
1: Well, okay, so now we've talked about like the inspirational part of working with these fleeting ingredients that come to you from small farmers, small producers. But there's an irony too, right? Here in Iowa, amazing agriculture. But as we said, like most of the agriculture is commodity, and it's not these sort of like very personal, it's not about these personal connections. Mm-hmm. It's about a bigger supply chain. Mm-hmm. What are some of the challenges in cooking the way you do, in getting the ingredients you get? Because if the whole system is set up for basically a different economy, and now you kind of have to like create this sort of micro economy.
11: The challenge is you putting in the work to find the people who are doing it. Mm-hmm. And that's the only challenge, because they exist. They're everywhere. There's tons of people. We have one of our farmers who was a guidance counselor at a high school in Prairie who decided to start growing vegetables and came in and he was like, hey, I'm growing this stuff. And he like says, you know, like blessings over his vegetables from what we've heard, right, Jordy? He does. It's true. But he's a great guy, and we've been working with him for 10 years, and we sit down with him in January, and he's like, what do you want me to plant? And so these people, I mean, there's these... You're in your own little like world, and like if you put the energy into finding them, they're there.
1: Yeah, it's relationships. Jamie,
10: yeah.
1: Let me turn to you.
10: Okay.
1: So this morning we came to your bakery for a delicious breakfast. I think we were there for maybe 20 minutes on a random Thursday morning, and
10: yeah.
1: In that 20 minutes, already there were two of your former employees.
9: Oh yeah.
1: A friend. Also, yeah. Your own son, who just like dropped by for a cup of coffee,
9: yeah,
1: and a pastry to take with them. I don't think I saw you charge a single person for any food or drink.
14: God, no. No.
1: Are you sure you're running a business and not a clubhouse? How are you still here?
14: Oh, God. We have wedding cakes. We have, let's see here, guys. We have wedding cakes. We have bridal showers. We have holidays. And all of the holidays, all of the wedding cakes, all of the specialty cakes that we get emailed to us support that cup of coffee that I can hand to a friend. So, yeah, it happens. It happens.
1: Well,
14: yeah, it happens all the time.
1: It's clear that you think of your place as a place for community, a place of community.
14: Yes.
1: But since you mentioned the wedding cakes, I wanted to ask you about that because, you know, maybe that's the economic lifeline of the business, but it also
14: at times,
1: is the part that
14: times.
1: Allows you to be a part of so many people's weddings, their graduations, their big life moments.
14: Yes.
1: I think you actually literally first met both Andy and Carrie when you were delivering cakes to various places they were working.
14: It was so wonderful. First of all, you're totally correct. We have been in so many homes represented by our food, be it a holiday, be it Christmas, be it Hanukkah, be it a funeral, a wedding, a bridal shower. I've even done cakes that say I want a divorce. Okay. We've done it all. At Valentine's Day, we do triple X cookies. I know what people like to do behind the closed doors. So we've seen a lot of life moments. But Carrie and Andy, I will never forget when I met Andy. This is true. He was working at this really great restaurant in Mount Vernon called the Lincoln Cafe. Who remembers the Lincoln Cafe? Matt had a wonderful restaurant up at the Lincoln Cafe. He first put us on the map for a James Beard nominee, which was wonderful. I'll never forget that. And I was delivering a cake up there, and Andy was in the back. I had no idea who Andy was. I think you were the sous chef. Is that right?
11: I don't remember this interaction, but yeah, that's true. I was the sous chef.
14: You were the sous chef. And this is when skinny jeans were in for, like, guys.
10: Oh, man.
14: Okay, and Andy was really tiny. I think you were tiny. Not that you're not now, but he had on these skinny jeans. He had on this really cool shirt. I think at that time he had a mustache. And I want to say there was one earring, like a George Michael,
11: but there
14: wasn't. But that wasn't true.
11: Categorically false.
14: Right. Okay, so that's
1: you're taking
14: false.
1: This too far.
14: Yeah, taking it too far. And I came in with this cake, and I was like, hi, and he's like, who are you? And I said, I'm delivering a cake for this client tonight, but we can't put it by the onions or the garlic, you know, because. And he said, we're going to put it wherever we can put it. I said, okay, great. So I found a space in the walk-in, and I left. And then I put two and two together that I'd been working with Carrie. She worked in a hotel downtown, the only hotel at the time that really took weddings. And so Carrie and I would work together for my drop-offs for wedding cakes, and it was wonderful. And within, I think, a year or two, I was doing their wedding cake, and it was so great. Mm-hmm. And I've known them for so long, and it's just so great to have them as colleagues all these years. Sorry, Andy, I had to paint the picture. It could be wrong.
1: I love that. Famously, bartenders.
14: Yeah.
1: Like, if you tend bar long enough, you know everyone's life story.
14: You
1: know, like, bakers were kind of the same way. But
14: I do. I know people's patterns in town, especially when you're a full-service bakery, that does cakes, cookies, holidays, bread, and breakfast pastry. You know people's life situations from 7 a.m., to 5:30 p.m., 6 days a week, 21 years. So.
1: Well, okay. So that part is really important to you, having that variety of offerings. And but it's hard.
14: Yeah.
1: It's hard work, period. But it's hard to staff in terms of finding people who have, this wide range
14: Correct.
1: Of culinary skills. And I would imagine 21 years ago, it was even harder.
14: It was very hard. When I opened first, it was just me, and I had to really start myself, make the food, run out to the front, and then I just trained each person that walked in. But nobody had done
9: a high-level production of baking. And then the right people started to come, and the bakery evolved with the staff, made the bakery, and still does.
1: And to you, the right people also very actively includes, because you've been very intentional about hiring folks with special needs.
9: Yes.
1: Folks are, who are in
9: yes.
1: sort of like intense life transitions.
9: Yes.
1: Why?
9: I know Andy and Carrie can attest to this. There's the folks in the restaurant industry are there's a mental health. There's always a mental health situation going on in the restaurant industry. We are dealing at times with people that are very vulnerable that don't fit in to a mold.

0: I like to say abilities, because the abilities that they bring to the table and that they bring to the bakery are amazing. I started my first year 20 years ago with an employee named Jill. She still works there. She comes 2 days a week, and she folds all of our pink boxes. And she started in a gas station. She has a intellectual, I don't know the correct term. She has an intellectual disability. And she came from loading soda in a gas station fridge to the bakery, where she comes every Tuesday and Thursday. She has never missed a day. And not only folds all of our boxes, but if you go to the bathroom at the bakery, you'll see a poster that has all the names of the staff members and my dogs on it with stickers. And Jill does that. We've continued to work with the university, work with Reach for Your Potential and systems to employ more adults with abilities. And it's just fabulous. It's like awesome. And it makes the day better for everybody.
1: Yes. Yeah. I love that. And it is, again, it's a part of recognizing your community around you and having a wide view of who is our community.
0: Yes.
1: Let me end sort of in the way I started, with a question for all of you. So you all moved back to Iowa from somewhere else to have your businesses, be close to your family, to raise your families here as well. I believe you've also all had your own children working in your business at one point or another.
0: Oh my God, yes.
1: So the question is, what would you say to your kids if one day they came up and said to you, you know what, I want to go into this industry?
2: Oh man, we were just talking about that with our daughter. What would we say?
3: You go first.
2: Gosh, I don't know.
0: No. I'm kidding. I'm joking.
2: Oh gosh, I think I would tell them to think about it. I would, you know, a couple of them have already grown up there, so they've seen everything. They've seen the blood, sweat, the tears, literally all of those things, and they've seen the joys between us as partners running the business. They've seen the hard times between us as a partner running it. And I'm saying this too because our oldest daughter right now is her longtime partner is thinking about going into the industry, and you know they hope to be together one day. So she's kind of like, oh my gosh, am I going to be doing exactly what you guys are doing? And she's in public health, and she's like, no way. But at the same time, she wants to make a difference and do something. And I told her, you know, I was going to be a teacher, right, or a guidance counselor. I wanted to do the same thing. And what I have found in doing what we're doing is we make a difference daily. You know, people come to the restaurant to celebrate, to grieve, to just do everyday things that, you know, are just normal. And so I think I would tell her that, because that's something that's important to her. But it's hard. It's hard work, and it won't always be what you think it's going to be. But the people that you come across in the industry it's unmatched between your staff and your guests. You know, the love and the talent that you experience is wonderful. So, but maybe also just don't do it. So, I don't know. Yeah.
3: You're next.
0: Okay. I've thought about this. I would tell both my kids, you're starting at the bottom. And I have this thought that when you start at the bottom, at the end of the day, you're still at the bottom, meaning you do everything. You start washing dishes. You start cleaning out the freezer, scraping the fridge floor, because at the end of the day, when you're an owner, you're doing the same thing that you started with. So if you can start at the bottom and finish at the bottom, you're good. Yeah. So that's what I would tell them is every, and if that's what you want, it is so rewarding in so many other ways. And that is why my 17-year-old son, I have busing downtown at a wonderful restaurant. So he knows what it is. And Andy's son last night was doing all the dishes at their restaurant.

0: Andy, what would you say?
1: I would say if you want to develop a really high sense of agency, then you should go for it. Because I was thinking what Jamie was saying, especially if you're an owner-operator, you better learn how to fix plumbing. You better learn how to maybe rewire something. You know, if there's a problem, it's not like, oh, there's a problem. It's how do I fix a problem? There's always an answer. There's always a way to do it. And I feel like that's a lot of the rewarding part of it is like, it's like I feel like being in a restaurant, what we do, it's like a performance art. It's like every day, like you literally have to perform. Yeah. You have to it's getting on stage and making things happen. And like, it's just a different skill set, and like that just develops such a sense of self and such a sense of self-reliance. And like, I feel like for our children, we've really given that to them, and I can see that in them, you know, all three of them. So it's, if they want to do it, I'd say let's go. I'll teach you how to get it done.
2: So what's the consensus? What are we going to tell them?
3: I know. What are we going to tell them? I don't know.
2: Yeah, it's a little fuzzy.
0: I love that. It also sounds a little bit like farming.
3: Yes. It is.
1: Yes. Very similar.
0: So thank you all for being here. Ladies and gentlemen, Jamie Powers, Harry and Andy Schumacher.
4: Harry and Andy Schumacher are the owners of Cobble Hill Restaurant in Cedar Rapids, and Jamie Powers is the owner of Deluxe Bakery in Iowa City. Well, that was our show from the Hawkeye State. We had such a good time. We hope you enjoyed it. 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Thanks so much for hosting us. We had a ball. Thank you for tuning in. I'm Francis Lamb, and this is APM, American Public Media.

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2: From WBEZ Chicago, it's This American Life. I'm Laura Starcheski, sitting in for Ira Glass. I'd been waiting for months for a certain moment to arrive. Garrett had mentioned it, Chrissy had mentioned it, and here we all were, sitting in their house in the suburbs of D.C. We were in their living room. Their son was hopping around with an icy popsicle in his hand.
3: This was left in the freezer overnight. Feel it.
2: And Garrett's laptop was right there. Wasn't open yet. But I was on the edge of my seat. And finally, she asked me.
4: Are you ready for this?
5: I'm ready.
4: Okay.
2: Chrissy jumped in to hype it up.
5: It's beautiful. It's excellent. Yeah. It's a thing of beauty.
2: And Garrett opened the laptop and pulled up a file on her computer called Valkyrie, after the Norse women warriors. They were very into the Thor movies around this time. And suddenly, it appeared. A spreadsheet. Hold for applause. I was looking at many tabs, many rows, many columns, thousands of data points. This is where Garrett is mapping out their whole future.
4: We're getting deep into the inner workings of my mind. Okay. You know, I'm a data person by training.
5: And by nature.
4: Yeah. So it's very much like part of my DNA.
2: It's also part of their DNA as a couple. Spreadsheets are how they make all their decisions as a family. Like, after Garrett finished a PhD in molecular biology, should she go into academia? Get a government job? Spreadsheet. She crunched the numbers, decided to rejoin the Navy as an active duty scientist. She and Chrissy had a whole plan. She'd serve for 20 years, retire, get a pension, health care, a stable life. Where to live, the kids' schools, each and every one spreadsheeted with Chrissy's help.
5: Normally, we're pretty good at doing really concrete game planning. I get on the mental carousel and predict the future, and then she makes a spreadsheet to, like, wrangle it in.
2: So that's how things normally go. But about a year ago, this family found themselves facing a big, complicated, very uncertain new situation. Garrett's trans and a lieutenant commander in the Navy. And last winter, President Trump signed an executive order banning trans people from the military. The order claimed that trans people are dishonest, unfit, and harm troop readiness. Garrett and other trans service members immediately brought lawsuits against the ban, so everyone was in limbo. Are we all about to get kicked out? Are we going to be allowed to stay and keep serving? What's going to happen and when? There was just so little data.
4: All these hypothetical things that could happen, could not happen. All the stress of trying to play chess around them and plan and spreadsheet around all these hypotheticals.
5: Yeah, I mean, you can't make decisions if you don't have information.
4: Yeah.
2: No matter. They would make a new spreadsheet and more spreadsheets. They would be on alert. They would be light on their feet. Because something big was coming for them. And they were going to plan and bring all their skill and diligence and available data to be sure that they had control over how this was going to go down. Today's show, how is this going to go down? This family finds out, and it's not at all how they or I expected it to go. And another story of two people determined to make the exact right plans for the moment when everything's going to change. Stay with us.

0: It's This American Life, Act One, Freak in the Spreadsheets. So we're going to continue to hang out in Garrett and Chrissy's living room with their kids running in and out as they strategize together. The first time I was there was last March. It was less than 2 months after Trump had issued his executive order. And the little family scene I saw with them stood out to me because one quirk, let's call it a quirk, that I've noticed as a trans person reading all the coverage of Trump's military ban this past year is that the service members often appear like these islands. No family around them, no relationships, no community, just a lone, isolated person. I've talked to a bunch of trans service members over the past year, and that isn't any of them. They all have their people, spouses, kids, families, whose fates are tied to theirs, depending on them. Like Garrett. She's the main breadwinner here. They've been a military family from the start. Garrett enlisted at 17 and became a Navy diver. She and Chrissy met a few years later. They're both from military families. They have two kids, a daughter, 11, and a son, 9. Right now, their son has his face in a video game. Zombies, skeletons, lava.
1: I almost ran myself into a pit of lava.
2: Don't run into the lava. Life lessons.
3: This is life. This is big life stuff.
0: Garrett and Chrissy are good at keeping it moving. Chrissy's intense, blunt, but kind of dreamy too. She's an illustrator, loves to paint floaty undersea creatures, a lot of invertebrates. Garrett is smiley and tall, notably tall, next to Chrissy. She's got a bob haircut that she tucks behind her ears with great effort. Her hair is always falling in her face. She tucks it back again. Their house is full of nerdy hobby zones. In the kitchen, historical cooking, with a focus on accuracy rather than deliciousness. Think cabbage stew every single week.
3: And for the last year or so, I've been doing like medieval Europe, basically, and have worked my way up from like the Viking Age to Tudor England.
2: Nerd alert!
0: The kids are in and out of the room as we're talking. I'm not going to name them here. We're just going to bleep out their names.
4: What do you both know about what's going on with your mama's job?
5: A lot.
0: Their daughter, the older one, answers first.
5: Okay, so the thing that I know, she filed a lawsuit, and then it went through one of the courts, and now she stares at the computer all day. That's all I know.
0: All this staring at the computer, it's because Garrett's always reading court filings about the ban and memos from the military and signal messages with this whole network of trans service members who are all trying to figure out what to do. Now their son chimes in.
6: And which is bad for me because never plays with me and mom plays Stardew Valley a lot. And the only thing I know about her job is that she might get fired soon.
0: It's true. This was the situation. And if Garrett did get pushed out, their whole life could go over a cliff. Fast. They could be forced to sell their house because they wouldn't be able to make their mortgage payment. They would lose their health insurance, which they really need, because their son has a medical condition that they estimate would cost more than $500,000 a year to treat without it. So it's hard to overstate the existential threat they were living under. But Garrett, like almost every service member in her position, was still quietly continuing to do her job. She'd commute to a military research office nearby, spend the day making decisions about where the Navy should invest millions of dollars in research money. None of that work had stopped. So it was like, life as you know it may be about to end, but also act like none of this is happening. It was dizzying, all this uncertainty. The only way to deal with all of it at once was to develop the most extreme, thorough, multivalent family planning process I have ever seen. Garrett and Chrissy decided that they would make every possible version of a good future for their family come alive. Exhibit A, a spreadsheet, of course. A sort of in case of emergency break glass spreadsheet, gaming out their options if everything went completely to hell. Say Garrett not only got kicked out of the Navy, but also the overall backlash against trans people in America got even more extreme. More states passing anti-trans laws, new executive orders targeting trans people. If all that happened, and Garrett and Chrissy decided the whole family needed to leave the U.S.
7: She's developed a very deep and complex spreadsheet of the best places to live based on her own rubric of quality of life that applies to only our family.
4: What's in the rubric?
3: Okay, God.
0: They needed to find a place where they could make a living, be safe, and have access to specialized medical care for their son. It's a short list, but a hard needle to thread. And not only that.
3: I'm very particular about data sources and like where you get data from. Most of the stuff, it's never clear like what the methodology was, like how reliable it is.
0: So frustrating, all the subpar data just floating around out there. So Garrett unearthed sprawling files of original raw data from all kinds of studies. She ran her own analysis on it, tracking quality of life and values, happiness scales, the rights of queer people and women.
3: I feel like there's something else that
7: the weather that we like, because we're not moving to Malta.
3: We're cold weather people. Yeah.
0: Chrissy and the kids have Italian citizenship, so Europe is on the table. But so are approximately 5,000 other places and sub-places. I couldn't even focus my eyes looking at it. But Garrett filled me in. So far, the place that's come out on top, Germany. So far. Garrett was always adding new data whenever she found some, running the numbers again.
4: When do you look at it?
3: Whenever I get super stressed out and I just need to look at some math to calm myself down.
4: Yeah.
3: It's my way of touching grass.
0: It's worked in the past, but lately, not so much. What does that look like?
3: Well, lately it's looked like a lot of crying, and Chrissy doesn't like crying. But she...
7: I'm emotionally bottled up.
3: Yeah. So she would find me in bathrooms at 1 o'clock in the morning. So I got up to pee and just decided to start crying.
7: And I'd secretly roll my eyes, but also give her a hug. God, get it together.
3: You know, we'll talk about things, or I'll talk at her about things until too early in the morning. And she either falls asleep or gets frustrated because I'm keeping her awake. And so then I'll be like, okay, next time I'm just going to keep it to myself.
7: Which is sad. I don't want you to do that. But we also can't be up till 2 a.m. like every night.
3: And I just want, I just want my partner to feel my feelings with me.
7: I do feel your feelings with you. I'm actually really good at it.
3: You are really good at
7: but it. But you exhaust me.
0: Here's how fast things were coming at them. The Trump administration banned trans service members from the military. That was last January. They were out. The service members challenged it. They could stay in. Weeks later, a federal judge wrote that the ban was most likely unconstitutional. Stay in. The same month, another federal judge. I agree. Stay in. Then the Trump administration went to the Supreme Court, claiming it was an urgent matter of national security. All the trans people had to go. Can't we just do this ban now while all these lawsuits happen? Will you allow it? A Supreme Court ruling on that question could come out at any time, which for Garrett and Chrissy was like, whoa, we're about to get a real answer on this. And that's when, in their perpetual effort to never be caught off guard, Garrett and Chrissy decided Chrissy would travel to Germany. In May, she got on a plane to see if she could actually picture their family living there. She'd been sussing out job possibilities, checking out neighborhoods and cities, Frankfurt, Berlin.
8: Tonight at the bar I went to, called Mr. Susan, fabulous bar. Everybody should go.
4: Great name.
8: Yeah. Five Americans bellied up to this bar. Like, I was the fifth that walked in. The two couple on my right work for the State Department. One of them had just retired. The other one was close to retirement. And they were beside themselves with the stuff that was going on. everybody's like, do it. Bring your kids here. Get it out of there. Which is heartening to hear. It makes me feel like we're not doing, like we're not being stupid. We're not being thoughtless.
4: Is there a part of you that feels like you have to justify this idea of moving out of the United States right now?
8: Absolutely. Absolutely. To ourselves, we've had to justify it. It kind of feels drastic, but at the same time, I don't want to be complacent. I don't want to pretend like nothing's happening.
4: Yeah.
3: Hey.
4: Where are you?
3: I'm walking to get the kids. I only have a couple minutes.
4: Oh my God. I just saw what happened.
3: Yeah.
0: I called Garrett because while Chrissy was in Germany, the Supreme Court ruling came out. It was bad news. The court had sided with the Trump administration. The military could go forward and kick everybody out. So for Garrett and everybody else, this ban that had been looming in a theoretical realm for months was all of a sudden real and imminent.
3: Hi.
4: Are you kind of in shock or
3: a little bit?
4: What's your mental state? I can't tell. I know you also have to be a parent in like 3 minutes, probably.
3: Yeah. I mean, it's a little shocking. You know, I think as it's setting in, I guess as we're talking, it's a little surprising that they didn't even carve out room for the plaintiffs, because that means that now we're going to be processed out of the military just like everyone else before the case even gets back to the Supreme Court to be ruled on its merits.
4: Will you say anything to your kids, or are you trying to spare them from the like blow by blow stuff?
3: I don't know. I think, I might talk to them in the next day or so. Cause they get triggered by all this big time. So I don't want to freak them out about that kind of stuff. I don't have to.
0: Now that the ban was real, here was the military's new policy. Trans service members had less than a month to make a choice. Leave voluntarily or wait for someone to find you and make you leave. Basically, the Department of Defense was saying, we can do this the easy way or the hard way. You choose. Coming up, Garrett and Chrissy try to find another way. That's in a minute from Chicago Public Radio when our program continues.
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0: It's This American Life. I'm Laura Starcheski, sitting in for Ira Glass. This is the story of Garrett Morgan and her wife Chrissy, trying to navigate the military's ban on trans people and keep some control over what's going to happen to their family. So one thing I asked Garrett, have you ever had any issues with your commanders, your colleagues, since you came out as trans? Any problems with anybody serving in the Navy with you? No, she told me, not once. Which is wild. I asked a bunch of other service members from different branches of the military, different ranks, what was their experience? And overwhelmingly, people said, it was good. I actually got a lot of support. I got a round of applause when I came out to my unit, one Army captain told me. This surprised me, because I was at least expecting more of a mixed bag. I read a few horror stories. Those were documented in the court cases. But so many people had been serving through multiple administrations without issues. There's about a decade of experience to draw on, look at, study, on how it's affected the military, having trans people serve openly. And it's been kind of a nothing burger, I have to say. I mean, there's been no catastrophic failure of unit cohesion, no indication that trans service members somehow harm troop readiness, as the Trump administration has argued, without evidence. That's been true for years. Which is why it was particularly hard to believe that what the Trump administration was claiming about trans people, that was going to carry the day, and not the reality everybody was living in. But now, the ban was here, and trans service members had less than 30 days to decide. Would they go voluntarily or involuntarily? The easy way or the hard way? Presenting just these two unfavorable options is really just such a maniacally effective way to get people to do something they really do not want to do. This is evil genius stuff, mob boss stuff. So I just want to spend a minute on this choice, voluntary versus involuntary separation. Voluntary separation, the first option, would mean you'd raise your hand, self-identify, and your branch would start the process of discharging you. You'd be eligible for an honorable discharge, and you'd get separation pay. Involuntary separation, there was way less information about what that would look like. How exactly would the military find everybody and identify them? Was there any real way to challenge it if they did find you? And if you were pushed out involuntarily and got discharged, would you get an honorable discharge or something else? Even a dishonorable discharge? Was that possible? Because that follows you out into the civilian world forever. It shows up on background checks. You can never get any VA benefits. It's a big deal. But those details weren't part of the policy memo. Nobody seemed to know. And there was one more penalty to choosing that path. You'd get just half the separation pay that you would have gotten if you'd gone voluntarily. People had different ways of thinking about this non-choice when I asked about it. One thing that came up was the weirdness of volunteering to not do something, to quit. It went against all their training. Hank Young is a staff sergeant in the Army at Fort Drum in far upstate New York. He operates artillery pieces. He's served for 9 years, done a deployment to Afghanistan. And Hank told me that of the two options, voluntary felt like the only way to have any control over this process. So he'd put in his paperwork, checking the box that said, I'm here, I'm trans, and you can kick me out now.
11: How did that feel to be communicating that?
12: It was scary. I weirdly was like, I was actually like more concerned. In my head, I was a little bit more concerned that I was going to get judged for electing to get out than I was necessarily for being trans. I really cannot emphasize like how strongly the Army frowns upon anybody trying to get out of anything ever for any reason. So that was actually probably the part that made me the most nervous.
0: I heard this concern a lot, that leaving voluntarily would mean letting other people down. Everyone felt responsible for the people in their units, the people they supervised, even their commanders. Brianna is a sergeant first class, Army Aviation. She's done everything from helicopter mechanic to drill sergeant, 2 deployments to Afghanistan. She's only out as trans to her family and one close friend, and her immediate commanders, and was still showing up to work as a male officer. So to protect her, I'm only going to use her first name. Brianna was hoping to take the involuntary separation. She didn't want to capitulate, but her main worry seemed to be that her commanders could be blamed or punished for not turning her in. She didn't know what to expect.
13: I have no idea. Like, I'm honestly prepared for a witch hunt, so to speak, and that's really the last thing that I want to experience myself, and I don't want like my commander excellent commander, my first sergeant, an excellent first sergeant, or any of my peers, I don't want to put them in this position of loyalty to the service or loyalty to a human being. So to me, that would be a very compromised and difficult decision to make. And I don't want to do that to them.
0: In the end, Brianna decided to take the voluntary too. Most people I talked to did. Garrett is one of the few people I talked to who did not choose voluntary separation. She didn't submit any paperwork at all. She decided to dare the military to come and find her, betting that she could find a way through before they could kick her out. Which brings us to Act Two. Act Two, when the bureaucratic shark bites. One quick thing I need to say before we keep going. Garrett and all the service people I talked to did not speak to me in any official Department of Defense capacity. They shared their own thoughts and feelings, their personal views, and the Department of Defense wouldn't answer any of my questions about the military ban. They said they don't comment on ongoing litigation. Okay, so the clock had started. There was less than a month left. Volunteer or we will find you. Garrett entered this new intense phase with the same focus she'd brought before. She would master every element of this bureaucracy, watching out for traps, gathering data, staying two steps ahead if she could. One small example. Once the countdown started, Garrett learned that the military was on the verge of adding a new question to this mandatory health assessment that every service member has to fill out online once a year. The new question would ask if you'd ever experienced gender dysphoria. Basically, are you trans? If you clicked yes, a notification would appear saying you'd been rendered non-deployable, not fit to serve, and telling you to await next steps. So Garrett jumped online before they could change the form and quickly filled out the old version before the new question was added. She figured, correctly, that would buy her time. This was the kind of careful maneuver she was executing on four different fronts simultaneously, keeping all the possible realities alive. Scenario one, a court victory. She and the other plaintiffs win the court case. Could be years away, and sure, maybe they'd all have gotten kicked out by then, but it was still possible. Scenario two, medical retirement. A while back, Garrett saw a doctor about an old injury that was giving her trouble, and he referred her to be assessed by what's called a medical evaluation board. If the military deemed her too disabled to serve, she could be medically retired. And now, that seemed like it could actually be a good option, since the threat of getting pushed out was looming. So Garrett threw herself into this notoriously arduous and unpredictable process, going to doctor's appointments, getting assessed, putting in a mountain of paperwork, to document every injury from her service. And then she waited. Scenario three. Someone could turn Garrett in, and she'd be forced into the involuntary separation process. Normally, there are options to appeal and make your case if the military is trying to kick you out. Garrett could request to go before a panel of officers called a separation board. But it was unclear if that process would actually help her or just be humiliating. And then after all that, she could just get separated anyway. Scenario four, Germany, if necessary. She and Chrissy kept up with the house repairs in case they had to sell, had the kids start learning German. I could not imagine, in all my trying, any base that was not covered here, any possible path out of this maze that was unexplored, any blank on any form that was left unfilled out. But the stakes of involuntary separation seemed to keep getting higher. The more time passed, the more Garrett learned. A few weeks from the deadline, Garrett found out about an alarming detail buried in a memo from the Department of Defense. It said that if officers, Garrett is an officer as lieutenant commander, if officers did not self-identify, when they were eventually discharged, they'd get a special code assigned to them. It would go on their DD-214. That's a piece of paper that summarizes your military service. It's an official document. Garrett likened it to a birth certificate. You show it for jobs or to prove you've served. A JKQ code means serious misconduct. BDU means alcohol abuse. the code for trans officers who failed to come forward, JDK.
14: And so JDK is going to essentially designate us as national security risks.
0: What?
14: Yeah. And so it was sort of buried in there and we didn't really know what to make of it. And the lawyers got into it and it was like, oh, this isn't good. And then it was like, oh, this is like actually really bad. And it just feels so unnecessary. Like if you don't self-identify, if you don't make it easy on us and you make us like, if you drag this out and make us come and find you, we're going to make it as painful as possible for you and as risky as possible for you.
12: Yeah.
14: I think that's, you know, that's the message, I think.
0: The JDK code would make it hard or impossible to get any kind of job where you'd need a national security clearance, which is the kind of job a lot of people hope to get after they were kicked out.
14: As it was all kind of sinking in, it was really hurtful and felt very scary. But honestly, like the next, like a day or two later, I just started feeling really indignant. I was like, you know what? Like, that sounds like a cool new tattoo. JDK.
0: Did that make you want to do anything differently knowing about this code?
14: You know, I guess it just sort of steeled my resolve to not self-identify, and I'm going to try to make my exit from the military as much on my terms as possible.
0: I'd never heard Garrod sound like this, just openly defiant. But I was worried this was all going to end in the worst case scenario for her. She'd get singled out, punished for not self-identifying, and walk away with nothing. It was getting hard to see it going some other way. The deadline came and went. Garrod was still going to work, waiting. But nothing happened. One by one, almost all the trans service members she knew were put on leave, pending separation. One guy Garrod knew, who had also chosen involuntary, got a notice after the deadline passed. He's an instructor at West Point, was up for a promotion, but his name got flagged, and he was put on leave. I couldn't understand why Garrod's name hadn't been flagged too, but it hadn't. She'd drive to work, check in, sit at her desk, look around.
14: I'm really starting to feel like kind of like out on this island while everybody else is like back on the mainland.
0: Yeah.
14: And I'm like, am I the only one out here?
0: Garrod worried that somebody at her duty station would report her for continuing to show up. At work, she started avoiding the bathroom and the locker rooms, changing in her office or in a closed bathroom stall. She didn't want to raise any alarms. A few weeks later, Garrod got an order to start working from home. It was like one more door closing. Still have a job, can't show up at work. But she'd just work from home as long as she could. And then, in the beginning of August, Garrod texted me. She had some news. She said I should call her. It was gigantic news, it turned out. And it was a good thing. Her medical retirement had come through. When I called, it sounded like she was afraid to get too excited or she'd jinx it.
14: It's slowly been sinking in, and I've been like, I've been getting like more positive feels about it every day. Mm-hmm. As it's sort of like sinking in, like the reality of what this means.
0: Here's what it means. Garrod would get a pension for the rest of her life, health insurance for life, for her and Chrissy, and for both kids, until they were adults. She'd be a regular retired veteran. No special JDK code branding her. She'd get an honorable discharge.
14: And so I've got somewhere between, say, like 50 days to 90 days to where I'll be a civilian.
0: Oh my gosh.
14: I know. Holy like, that's really soon.
0: Turns out, somehow the best case scenario in all this was that Garrod had been deemed a permanently and fully disabled veteran.
14: Chrissy's sitting next to me now. She said that she's worried I'm going to use it to get out of doing dishes. Which I am now.
0: Thank you.
11: Chrissy, what do you feel about all this?
8: I feel really lucky, to be honest with you. It took a minute for it to sink in with me, as it usually does. I noticed that day I felt happy. I was like, there's like a moment in the movie Bad Guys where the wolf shakes his tail because he did something nice and his tail wags. I like turned around and my tail was wagging. Like, is this, what is this?
11: So how do you square like this kind of process of persecution for who you are leading to this outcome?
3: I was thinking about a way to answer a question like that while Chrissy was talking, and I don't have a good answer. It's just like, I mean, I think this is all really raw right now. So the most clear way to look at it, I think, at this moment.
0: Garrett started talking about this outcome in a really passive way, as if she and Chrissy hadn't been meticulously planning and mapping out all the different options, as if she hadn't pushed to submit all the paperwork for the medical retirement and stayed on top of every detail.
3: It was fortuitous that the medical review board process got started before all of the policies started rolling out after the executive order.
11: Mm-hmm. I mean, that was your strategy.
3: Yeah. I mean, that was a hope to try to get like that option on the table.
8: Hi. I think that Garrett's trying to sound very circumspect and not like we made this happen 100,000% and everybody just needs to deal with it. But we have been gaming this. What? Like, not gaming, but we built a future. We knew this would happen, and we worked to build a future based on, we worked to make lemonade out of these lemons. And then you get to have a pension and be rewarded for the sacrifice you made to join the military to take care of us. I mean,
14: I just don't like the gaming. That sounds like,
8: that's not sneaky. That's not Bad News Bears. You made a plan and our plan worked. That's okay.
14: God.
8: What? Give yourself some credit.
11: What are you feeling, Garrett?
3: I'm feeling like I'm still drawing a military paycheck, so I cannot agree or disagree with anything my wife just said on the record.
8: We are just protecting our family.
3: Yeah. Strategically and methodically marching through the halls of a very complex bureaucratic system until we found the right door to open. And now we're going to walk through it.
0: The happy solution that Garrett and Chrissy found, it was pretty rare. Most of the people I talked to got discharged over the winter. And even the ones who pivoted really fast, started school or found a new job, they told me they were struggling and disoriented. Wrecks, mental health-wise. Garrett and Chrissy's safe landing was like one bright spot, born out of skill and a smile from some god of fortune that most people weren't going to get. There are so many efforts right now by our federal government to pry entire groups of people away from their jobs, their communities, their lives as they've been living them. This particular effort to purge trans people from the military stands out to me, not only because all of them are serving their country, making sacrifices so many people have no interest in making, but also because who is allowed in the military tends to be a kind of signal for the rest of America. Who is allowed to wear our uniform? Who belongs here? Who are we as a country? And for the last year, the government has been putting on a pretty flashy show of forcing out this one group of people only because of who they are. There have, of course, been decades of case law making that extremely hard to do because it's discriminatory and unconstitutional. but here we are. Gerrid finally retired a few weeks ago. She and Chrissy thought about having her ceremony at a gay bar, but decided just to do something small with family. They're planning a trip to Germany later this summer for them and the kids. You know, keeping their options open. That story was produced by Miki Meek and edited by Nancy Updike and Hannah Jaffe Walt. Act 3, Beast Friends Forever. To end our show today, another story of two people facing a huge disruption to life as they know it. But instead of making a million different plans, they have just one single very consequential choice to make. It's from a new book of short stories by Rachel Kong. In this one, God has given up on humans. It starts like this. And on the 2 billionth, 556 millionth, 750,000th day, God reconsidered what he had made and decided that the world would be much better off if humans were other animals entirely, if there were no such thing as human beings at all. And then God gives every single person one choice. Here's the story.
15: Jade was at her best friend Ruby's house when both of their phones pinged with the news, like it was an Amber Alert or a hurricane warning. At the end of the month, God declared, all people would be transformed. Ruby, Jade, and the rest of humanity would have 30 days to select what they wanted to spend the rest of their lives as. They had the entire animal kingdom to choose from. After the deadline, humans would not exist. Jade was straining pasta over Ruby's sink. The hot steam rose into her face, a carbohydrate facial. Ruby stirred the pot of sauce over the stove. What animals have friends? Jade asked Ruby. Ruby typed the question into her phone. Cetaceans are capable of true friendship, Ruby read. Higher primates, elephants, camelids, certain members of the horse family. Camelids or camels? Jade asked. And llamas and alpacas. They sat down to eat their dinner. Ruby poured their wine into her favorite little museum store glasses, which were shaped like egg cups. What animals get drunk? Ruby asked. That one I know, Jade laughed. Elephants and parrots. Deer, moose, bats. So elephants have friends and get drunk? Ruby mused. Jade twirled spaghetti around her fork and conveyed it to her mouth. What do you put in this? It's so good. Fish sauce. You like it? I'm gonna miss your cooking. You won't, though, Ruby said, laughing sadly. I mean, that's the kind of beautiful thing. For the first 2 weeks after the announcement, political bickering paused. Instead, zoologists were in high demand, appearing on television shows, looking a bit confused by their newfound fame. Nature programs saw a surge in viewership and revenue. What's your choice? People asked one another. Everyone everywhere was trying to make sense of things, ferret out the superior choice. Ruby thought it was ludicrous. The point was to be freed of trivial human concerns, and yet humans were already trying to extrapolate based on human social conventions, like romance and marriage. Penguins were well publicized as animals that mated for life. Many, many people wanted to be penguins, but were we going to have a world full of penguins when it was getting so warm? 28 days before the deadline, Jade and Ruby met at their favorite old movie theater. At the concession stand, Jade ordered a large popcorn from an acne-riddled teen named Halvor. What's your choice? Jade asked Halvor. It was small talk now. Electric eel, Halvor said. Very cool, Jade replied. In the darkened theater, Ruby produced the friend's preferred condiments from her purse. Furikake, sea salt, a double-bagged baby food jar of melted real butter. They had been friends since they were 6 years old. That was 30 years of being friends. At 6, they'd made perfume together by steeping rose petals in water. At 12, they practiced freak dancing. At 18, Ruby held Jade's hair back as she puked from too many jello shots. They knew which movie the other wanted to see without asking. The friends emerged from the darkened theater, their eyes squinting to adjust to the light. Ruby loved the movie, but she could tell from the neutral expression on Jade's face that Jade hadn't liked the film, so she tempered her enthusiasm. It happened more frequently than you would think. that someone you loved loved different things than you. At their favorite pho restaurant, Jade ordered for the both of them. Animals that get the most sleep, Ruby said, are sloths, koalas, bats, armadillos, cats. You know, bats sleep a lot and get drunk, so those are pluses, said Jade. But they gross me out. You're only finding them gross because of your humanness. You wouldn't find yourself gross as a bat. You wouldn't, like, consider yourself in any reflective surfaces. Their pho arrived. Pink lily pads of rare meat, thin rings of white onion. They were both artists, Jade a painter and Ruby a novelist. But Ruby had always been the more practical of the two. It was what it was. Ruby disliked her own practicality. While everyone was busy being upset that they would be transformed into non-homo sapiens, Ruby had come up with a spreadsheet of animals, listing the pros and cons of each. Don't make fun of me, Jade admitted, but I'm thinking of seeing an astrologer. Jade, Ruby said, shocked. I knew I shouldn't mention it. No, I'm sorry, of course you should. I'll be curious to hear what they think. Even though there was less than a month left of capitalism itself, businesses were still springing up. Consultants who claimed to be able to look into your soul via your eyes and tell you exactly what animal you were meant to be. What animals experience sexual pleasure? Jade asked Ruby. Dolphins, maybe? Don't dolphins seem so, I don't know, basic? The golden retrievers of cetaceans. Definitely. Jade dipped a raw bean sprout in sriracha. We should be together, though, you and me. Don't you think? Not as penguins, Ruby said. I refuse to be a penguin. We won't be penguins. I wonder if God would let us be rocks, Ruby joked. Jade and Ruby, stay who we are forever. One week remained. Ruby wanted to bask in the most human things. What were they? To her, they were domestic tasks that most others found unspectacular. Cooking noodles, solving crossword puzzles, pumicing her rough feet, responding to emails with, "Sorry for my delay in getting back to you." She even savored for the first time sitting in traffic on her way to Jade's apartment. "What's the most human thing we could do right now?" Jade asked. "Escape an escape room? Bake a multi-layered cake?" Jade nodded. "Let's bake a cake and do an escape room." They were frosting the cake when Jade, using the offset spatula to smooth the frosting around the cake sides, spoke up. "I think I want to be a whale," Jade said. She seemed nervous to be saying this out loud, and Ruby turned surprised to her friend. It was the first time either of them had expressed a real desire. Until that moment, they had only brought up possibilities in a joking way. "Oh, wow," Ruby said. She tried not to seem too surprised or at all alarmed. "What kind?" "Bowhead whales live to 200. "I don't know if I want to live that long," Ruby said slowly. "Really?" Jade asked. "Don't you think it would be fun being in the same pod for 200 years? I would love to be in your pod," Ruby assured. "What if we chose a shorter-lived whale? Blue whales only live to 80 or 90. Jade's voice had a tinge of desperation in it. "Or beluga whales. They live to 50. Plus they're cute." "We won't know that we're cute." "Don't be like that, Ruby," Jade said. Tears were gathering in her eyes. "Be honest with me. Could you be a whale?" "I don't know, Jade," Ruby said. "I have to think about it. I'm sorry." They sliced and ate the cake in silence. When it came time for their escape room appointment, Jade told Ruby she wasn't in the mood. "Actually, I think I'd rather be alone right now," Jade said. "Okay," Ruby said. "Of course, no problem." She took her car keys from Jade's kitchen counter. Then she hugged her friend, who returned her embrace stiffly. All her life, Ruby had felt like a weirdo. What other people had, groups of friends, romantic partners, weddings where they were treated like celebrities, spacious houses, adorable and well-behaved children, Ruby had never wanted. She wasn't shirking these things as a point of identity, but simply because she had always viewed them as extraneous, empty. Only two things made her feel like she wasn't completely inhuman. One was working, immersing herself in her writing. The other was being around Jade. Only Jade had witnessed Ruby in every iteration of her life and not fled. Why couldn't Ruby agree to be a whale? It could be so simple. 32 hours remained. Jade and Ruby carpooled to their friend Cassandra's house. In their larger friend circle, everyone had been throwing extravagant parties, trying to spend all the money they could before money no longer mattered. Servers circulated with champagne flutes and crystal dishes of the finest beluga caviar. Jade and Ruby were pleased to see their friends enjoying themselves, but as usual, the two of them wound up talking to each other. "What are you thinking?" Jade asked finally. The friends had been avoiding the question all night, wanting to enjoy the party. "I think," Ruby said slowly, watching her friend's face, "I think I want to be a turtle." Ruby had abandoned her spreadsheet. She couldn't explain it, but Ruby felt, deep in her bones, that she wanted to be a turtle. Jade loaded a potato chip with caviar, placed the entirety of it on her tongue, and chewed for a long moment. "But turtles live even longer than whales," Jade said, as neutrally as she could manage.

0: fortunately. So we won't even be in the same body of water. I know, Jade, I'm sorry. You can't let me hold you back from being a whale. Jade said nothing. Please, please don't be mad at me, Ruby said. I couldn't stand it if you were mad at me in our last... She looked at her watch. 29 hours. Jade said nothing still. I'm just sad, Jade said finally. I'll miss you. You won't, actually. Stop it, Ruby, Jade said angrily. Don't tell me I won't be able to miss. Tears fell down her cheeks in pronounced dramatic rivulets. I will miss you. And I'll miss you, Jade, Ruby said. She told herself she wouldn't, but she started crying too. 8 hours remained. Jade slept over at Ruby's. They popped popcorn and watched Chungking Express. Over the years, they'd found the film charming, and then annoying, and now charming again. They brushed and flossed their teeth, not because they had to, but because sleeping with clean teeth felt nice. Lights out, lying side by side, they began to talk the way they had when they were girls having sleepovers. Earlier that day, they had texted their final decisions to God, whale for Jade and turtle for Ruby, and received brown thumbs-up emojis. At 4 in the morning, their time, all of humanity would evaporate. Each person would be transformed and placed in a suitable habitat. Remember that time we raised snails? Jade asked. Ruby could hear her smiling in the dark. And my mom got so mad because it was dinner time and the snails were too slow. I remember, said Ruby. And we brought them inside in our pockets to race in the bathtub. Delilah and Joseph. I can't believe you remember that. They lay in the silence for a long moment. Do you want to be conscious when this happens? Ruby asked. Or should we try to get some sleep? I don't know. What about you? I don't know either. There was another long silence. Jade, I'm sorry that... Ruby paused. There were so many things she needed to apologize for that she didn't even know where to begin. The time she neglected her friend because she believed her work was paramount. The time she knew Jade was going through difficulties but hadn't known what to say. During those periods, she'd cook bulk meals for Jade and mop Jade's floor. She knew Jade would have liked verbal reassurance too, but Ruby didn't know how to offer it. She never would know. It's okay, Ruby. Jade's voice was clear and steady. I know. I know you. I don't think I can sleep, Jade said. Me neither. Should we do something else? Ruby stood up and turned the lights on. She peeked out the window and saw that other lights were on too. What about, Ruby thought, what about YouTube karaoke? I have a good one. Hang on. Ruby angled her laptop away from Jade so that the song selection would be a surprise. The familiar notes of Pachelbel's Canon and D came on. Jade broke into laughter, delighted. They didn't need the lyrics. La la la la, la la la la. Ruby and Jade sang together at the top of their lungs. They put their phones down and with their arms around each other's waists were singing as loudly as they had ever sung when in a moment, 1/100 of a second, Ruby and Jade vaporized with the rest of humanity. Atoms scattering, traveling, reassembling, Jade in the Pacific Ocean and Ruby in an Australian pond. But, as to be expected with such an enormous undertaking, there was a glitch. For a fraction of a second, Jade, in the body of a blue whale, and Ruby, in the body of a freshwater turtle, sustained human thoughts. Jade thought, Ruby. And Ruby thought, Jade. Then God put his divine palm to his divine face and corrected the error. From then on, Jade swam, and Ruby basked in the sun's warm rays. And God looked upon everything that he had made, and behold, it was very good.
1: The story was read for us by actor Melissa Tang and produced by Diane Wu. You can read the full version of this story, D-Day, in Rachel Kong's new book of short stories, My Dear You.

0: Our program was produced today by Miki Meek and edited by Hannah Jaffe-Wald. Editorial help from Sonner Kurt. Special thanks to Lieutenant Nicholas Talbot, Commander Emily Schilling, Major Erica Vandal, Major Julie Clavier, Captain Gordon Herrero, Senior Master Sergeant Jamie Hash, Specialist Wendelin O, Priya Rashid, Emily Starbuck Gerson, Shannon Minter, Jennifer Levi, Amanda Johnston, Malkia Hutchinson, Lauren Gray, Sabrina Hyman, Kay Petrin, Yo-Wei Shaw, Kyle Pulley, Lindsay Church, and Minority Veterans of America, and the organization Sparta Pride. 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Thanks, as always, to my boss, Ira Glass. Movie night with him is always the same thing. I brainstorm a ton of ideas, but he only wants to watch his favorite movie for the 1,000th time. Any movie I suggest is met with the same response.
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0: I'm Laura Starcheski. 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

0: Homelessness takes the center stage as a new leadership takes over the Georgetown City Council in an election. Delays mount in the Clean Slate Act, aimed at expunging minor criminal offenses in Delaware. There's been a 50% drop in the blue crab population since 2010. Then we mark the rich history of gospel music, slated for a performance at the Asbury United Methodist Church this weekend. And finally, an audio portrait of the Assateague Island National Seashore. Welcome to DeMarva Today. This is Don Rush. A set of candidates who had been attacking how Georgetown has been handling the homeless swept into office this week. This is Don Rush. The election saw Angie Townsend succeed Mayor Bill West, who decided not to run for another term. Michael Briggs unseated Eric Evans, while another incumbent ran unopposed. Meanwhile, it appeared to be a big win for the group Make Georgetown Great Again, who backed them. Tyler Scott, founder of the Facebook page, told Spotlight Delaware that his group had drastically changed the landscape of Georgetown. At the heart of the recent controversies have been complaints about the homeless. Scott said that he was concerned about what he called the town's fragmented service providers. Meanwhile, Townsend told the Spanish-language radio station Maxima that she wants to discontinue the Shepherd's Office, a day center that provides daily meals and church services for the homeless. She complained that it attracts homeless people from other towns and also took a shot at the tent encampment in the woods. In our partnership with Spotlight Delaware, we talked with reporter Nick Stonecipher about the outcome of the election.
1: Angie Townsend won with, I think, 75% of the mayoral vote, and she's a former town council member. She failed to unseat Bill West in 2024, I believe, by only like less than 35 votes, something like that. So she's been familiar in the town. She's had a presence. Her competitor was relatively new to politics. My understanding is that she kind of put together a blitz campaign, really only had a few weeks of momentum before the election. And Townsend definitely won by a wide margin, definitely in part because of her endorsement from Make Georgetown Great Again. And the town council race, similar Make Georgetown Great Again candidate, also just swept that race. He had more than like 80% of the vote. It was pretty wide, concrete decisions. Really wasn't really much room for a recount.
0: I assume that this wasn't really necessarily a surprise?
1: No, I mean, definitely not for the residents involved in the Make Georgetown Great Again group. I mean, they're a group of nearly 6,000 people, all seem to be pretty active and involved in town issues. And, you know, I think for the candidates that were backed by them, you know, they seem to have wanted to, my understanding is, not distance themselves from it, but they weren't really like, they weren't running on behalf of the group.
0: And I guess a key issue in all of this has been just this battle over what the city should do in terms of homelessness.
1: Yeah, I mean, you know, in recent months, between West and the town council, they've been taking a beating on homelessness. The Make Georgetown Great Again group has really come out in force against what's been going on in the town. So what actually gets done about it is yet to be seen. And once they get in power, what ability they have to actually manage the problem is kind of unclear at the moment in my eyes.
0: What's the sense you get about, for instance, what Townsend wants to do, what the group wants to do?
1: My understanding is that they take issue with the Shepherd's Office in downtown Georgetown. They also seem to have an issue with the homeless encampment up by the train tracks. So what they do is really yet to be seen.
0: Spotlight Delaware reporter Nick Stonecipher on the major change stemming from this week's city elections in Georgetown. There have been a number of efforts to find help for the homeless in Georgetown, which, of course, raised objections from local residents. But that part of the story we turn to Spotlight Delaware reporter Maggie Reynolds, who we talked with late last year about those issues.
2: Two, like, main organizations that address homelessness in Georgetown, one of them is the Shepherd's Office, which is a day center that gives food and does, like, religious services. And then there's the Pallet Village, which is, like, kind of a short-term, medium-term place for people to stay while they look for long-term housing. And so they feel like those are just handout options to unhoused people that are allowing them to continue their lifestyles that these residents say that homeless people are choosing, like that they want to continue using drugs and just want to get these free things. So they say, like, that people will go to the Shepherd's Office for meals and then just create a lot of trash around the town with the, like, meal packages, or they take, like, clothing from the clothing drives there and then just, like, sell it somewhere else or something like that. And so people are, like, being enabled to continue this disruptive lifestyle, as they're calling it.
0: And then there's the argument that the services in Georgetown attract the homeless from other places. Reynolds says that at least one expert says that does not seem to bear out.
2: Yeah, so I've talked quite a bit with a professor at the University of Delaware who studies homelessness named Steve Mitreau. And Steve says that there's this thread oftentimes, or this argument that people have, that homeless people in their town or city are not from that place, and that they are for some reason deciding to come to, say, Georgetown because Georgetown has better services for homeless people. And I've studied, or like, I've covered homelessness in Dover and Wilmington as well, and heard that same argument. And Mitreau says that that is not true, that the numbers show that homeless people in a place are usually from that place. They don't move somewhere else to be homeless. So the idea of writing bus tickets or criminalizing homelessness really isn't a super productive idea, because people aren't from another, like, it's not like you can write them a bus ticket home. They're from Georgetown. So the issue needs to be addressed in Georgetown with creating, like, an expanded version of the Powell Village or more affordable housing stock or something like that, rather than just directing people to be homeless in another town.
0: You mentioned a moment ago that they've also covered this in other cities. How have other cities grappled with this?
2: Wilmington has been doing a lot of discussion of this. Mayor Carney appointed a task force to create recommendations to address homelessness in the city, and they're actually looking at creating a pallet village in Wilmington in Christina Park. It's also looking at day center things, which is similar to what the Shepherd's office is in Georgetown. Dover is known to have even fewer resources for mental health treatment, drug abuse resources and treatment and that sort of thing. They similarly have an encampment near Delaware State University. And there's been a big push in Dover to create this, they call it like a Hope Center. The Hope Center is in Wilmington, but something similar in Dover, as kind of a one-stop shop to address homelessness and drug use challenges. So I would say Dover is in a pretty similar, like, standstill in terms of how to address the problem.
0: Spotlight Delaware reporter Maggie Reynolds on Georgetown's struggle with their homeless population. 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This is Don Rush. They called it the Clean Slate Act, in which Delaware residents who had been convicted of minor offenses would automatically have their records expunged. It was expected to clear some 600,000 records, but so far only around 25,000 have been expunged. And that has led to complaints about delays and a comparison with nearby Pennsylvania that wiped out millions. In our partnership with Spotlight Delaware, we turn to reporter Brianna Hill, who has been following the story. We begin with the story of one woman who has been struggling to get her drug-related offenses expunged.
3: Yeah, so Rebecca, she's kind of an interesting case. Some years ago, she was in prison for drug-related charges, and I think she broke her probation, and that's what led her to have to stay in prison. From what she told me, there's a long list of charges, and she got some of them expunged through the mandatory expungement process, which is still in effect and was in effect before the Clean Slate program actually came out. It's about $135 to even go through the process to see if you can get a mandatory expungement. So she went through that for some of her charges, but not all of them, because it was a long list from what she told me. So some of them, she was waiting to be expunged automatically through the Clean Slate process. And she currently is involved in social work. She's gotten her bachelor's. She's been trying to do everything she can to kind of reintegrate into society. And she's actually about to get her master's. She was accepted into a program, but trying to get money to pay for those programs through scholarships, that has been curtailed because they do background checks. And once they saw that she had some sort of criminal history, they excluded her from that. And it's also stopped her from getting into certain internship programs. So she is trying to advocate for herself and also advocate for others, because she told me she worked with the homeless before and they experienced the same things. I'm sure it's harder for people who don't have the means or the financial capacity to do so and wait for however long it takes to get that done.
0: So then tell me then about the Clean Slate law and the fact, I guess, that we had this delay in implementation.
3: So the Clean Slate Act was passed in 2021 in Delaware. We were the fifth state to do it. And it essentially promised to expunge certain misdemeanors, So maybe things like shoplifting or drug paraphernalia. There's a kind of a list of qualifications. There's mandatory expungements, which I said, again, was already in place before this was passed. So it was basically supposed to take that process and automate it. So it promised to automatically expunge certain misdemeanors as well as charges that had maybe been dismissed in favor of the client. And from what was calculated in 2021, there were more than 594,000 cases that were expected to be expunged. And how the process worked is the Delaware Criminal Justice Information System was supposed to basically compile the number of cases they thought, this is the number that's supposed to be expunged. They sent that to the State Bureau of Identification, who is in charge of the expungement process. And as of right now, I guess we're having some problems because SBI, or the State Bureau of Identification, doesn't believe that that number is accurate. They're finding different charges for different people. Some of the charges that they're looking at, they're saying, well, this doesn't apply to that. So I think there's some confusion going on at the state level. As far as I'm concerned, this is the only state agency who's having an issue with the number of cases that they're reviewing. They're the ones looking at it and saying, we don't think this is right. So as of right now, they're still working through it.
0: So who's to blame for all of this?
3: Depends on who you ask. So Matt Rosen does policy research for Matt Meyer's office. There was a panel done by an advocacy group on the subject because this is something that they want to see get done. During that conversation, he did mention that this should have been done years ago and we should have had the leadership to do this, and we didn't have that before we came into office. So there were some, I guess, subliminal jabs toward Mayor Carney's office. It was passed under the Carney administration when he was governor. It was passed in 2021, and state officials had 3 years to set up the process to run smoothly when the program became active in August of 2024. So I would say that some people under the Meyer administration would blame the Carney administration. Some of the advocates say, well, this is SBI's fault. There's a lot of agencies involved. The courts are involved. SBI is involved. The governor's office is involved. So I think the longer they take to work together to try to figure out what's going on, the longer it's going to take to set this up.
0: So what does it take in terms of getting a clean slate? What's the process for clearing your name?
3: Through the petition-based system, which was in place before the Clean Slate Act, you had to apply to get it done. You had to pay $75 for a fingerprint, and you had to go through this process. Then you had to pay additional money to get your record expunged. Through this process, it's supposed to be automated. I think how people thought it was going to work is that those 500,000 cases are going to go to SBI. SBI is going to clear them. And according to the law, it's supposed to be on a monthly basis, so they're supposed to continuously do this. As of now, out of those 594,000 cases that have been identified, I believe only 25,000 have been cleared by SBI because they're manually going through them, which is taking more time for them to actually be expunged. So if you're someone who does have a criminal record and you're eligible for expungement, because this act was passed, you don't necessarily have to do anything. And according to the panel that they had when Matt Rosen was speaking, I don't believe they're going to send out notifications that your record is clear. You kind of have to do your due diligence to kind of keep checking in to see if your record is clear. And there's some privacy concerns connected to that. If they mail your record to you or letting you know that your criminal record's expunged, they don't want it to go to the wrong person. But if you're someone who has a record and it can be expunged, it's supposed to be automatically done. In terms of when it will get done, we don't know with this delay. And we haven't been given a timeline from SBI. We haven't been given a timeline from the governor's office. All they can say as of right now is that they're working as fast as they can.
0: So with a clean slate law, it's automatically done. You just have to check in, make sure, find out whether or not they've done it. As opposed to, I believe you were referring to mandatory, which you have to apply for getting the record expunged.
3: The ACLU released something on the law when it first came out. If you want to figure out what charges are eligible for expungement, you still have to kind of go through that process so you can see what you're eligible for. So if you know you have charges that are expungible, then you're waiting for that process. If you already know, then you kind of just have to wait and see. If you don't, and if you're curious and you're not sure if your charges are expungible, then you still have to kind of go through this process to get those charges to see what's expungible. So it can get a little complicated.
0: And so how do you find out?
3: There is a resource for this, and it's cleanslatede.org. According to ACLU Delaware, who, again, made kind of like a one-pager on the process, there are two ways to learn if your record is eligible to be expunged. You can visit a court prothonotary office. There's a public access terminal to view any records that you have, so that, I believe, is free. Or you can request a certified criminal history from SBI, which is what I was talking about previously, to view any remaining records that you may have. And that option requires the $72 fingerprinting fee.
0: In terms of the kinds of crimes that this applies to, what kind of crimes are we talking about?
3: It is a long and complicated list. It's mainly misdemeanors. It's low-level crimes. So, again, like shoplifting, carrying drug paraphernalia, crimes that were either dropped or dismissed. There's some convictions for, like, underage possession of alcohol or consumption of alcohol. There's different motor vehicle offenses. There's like a long list, but it gets complicated because if you have multiple convictions, I don't think that everything is expungible, but it's mainly for low-level crimes. And I guess the best examples I can give you is shoplifting, drug paraphernalia.
0: So this is part of a national movement. Tell me then a little bit about that. And some people are pointing to the state of Pennsylvania.
3: Delaware was the fifth state to do this. In total, 13 states and Washington, D.C. have passed similar legislation. It looks different in every state, but essentially the point is to have this automated process in which people who are being held back because there's background checks being done for them, whether it has to do with education, acquiring a job, or even for housing, can stop them from kind of moving forward. So there is kind of like a Clean Slate Act movement. And one of the states that have been pointed to is Pennsylvania. And I believe they were the first state to pass their Clean Slate Act. And they were able to expunge over 34 million cases during the first year of its implementation. So I think when the advocates are looking at how Pennsylvania did it, and we do have a very similar legislation set up, we're kind of trying to figure out why it's taking so long for 500,000 cases expunged. So that's the best example of, I guess, how the act has run smoothly in other states.
0: Spotlight Delaware reporter Brianna Hill on the delays in the expunging of minor criminal offenses under the Clean Slate Act. 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This is Don Rush.
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0: The blue crab population in the Chesapeake Bay has dropped by 50% since 2010. You're listening to Delmarva Today. This is Don Rush. And scientists from five research institutions and fishery managers are trying to figure out the reason why. One basic problem they found was simply that there were not enough young crabs coming of age. But as to why, one researcher observed that there was, in his words, no smoking gun. What this means for future regulation also remains unclear. We turn to Tim Wheeler, associate editor and senior writer for the Bay Journal. So I understand that there's been a 50% decline in blue crabs since 2010. What's going on here? What are the latest details?
5: Well, Don, this was a finding of a study. It was, I guess, 2 years in the process, 3 years in vision. A few years back when we saw a real sort of a series of under-average results from the annual winter dredge survey that the Maryland and Virginia do of the crab population, the scientists thought, high time we do a sort of a real close analysis of the Bay's crab population, one that hadn't been done since about 2011. And what they found was that the population currently is about 50% below what it was back around 2010. And then they tried to sort of understand what might have brought it there. And for the most part, other than ruling out a couple of things, they didn't really find that any one cause, one smoking gun for this decline. The conclusion was it's likely a number of causes, but they couldn't really put their fingers on it.
0: So give us a sort of a backdrop view of the history of the crabs in terms of their decline. What have we been seeing? In 2024, there were something like $74 million dockside. What's going on here in terms of the history here?
5: Well, crabs are the most valuable fishery in the bay, have been for some time. This isn't the first time that we've seen declines in the catch and in the estimated population out there. There was a period in the late 90s into the early 2000s when there was quite a bit of worry about them. And at that time, they did sort of look at the population then and thought, well, look, we need to do more to save females. So that was a time because they produce the eggs and the larvae and the young, the offspring. It was a time when fishery managers in Maryland and Virginia both decided to clamp down on the harvest of female crabs in order to protect them. So the stock assessment sort of identified a threshold that they wanted to achieve and set out thresholds or targets for keeping the population at a certain level or within a certain range. And when they did that back in 2008, immediately after that, like the very next year, they saw a big jump in the population. Now, was that strictly because of the new limits they put on? The fact is that crab population can swing widely from one year to the next because there are a whole bunch of factors that go into what leads to a successful population. Reproduction, winter, how bad the winters are, and possibly other factors. But they saw an improvement and they thought, we've stabilized the population here, and as long as we keep the females at a certain level, there'll always be a chance that when the conditions are right, they'll produce a bumper crop of little crabs and everything will be good. But things started to sort of slide after that. And by the early 2020s, they were sliding quite a bit on a consistent basis. And that's when they decided there was some discussion to launch this new assessment.
0: So I understand that one of the focuses has been on the juvenile survival as opposed to, say, the female crab reproduction. That's something that perhaps they didn't take into account, that they focused so much on the female reproduction, they didn't take the other into account.
5: That was the warning sign, in a way, was when this annual winter dredge survey, they go out, they survey 1,500 different sites around the bay in Maryland and Virginia from about January to March. This is a time when the crabs aren't moving around much. They're on the bottom, not quite hibernating, but not active. And so it's relatively easy to pick them up. They were seeing that the female population go up and down, but it didn't ever sort of really slip into the danger zone. The males had been down. They're the ones that received the bulk of the harvest attention. But the one that was a real warning sign was the juvenile crabs, because they picked them up too. And they saw them reaching levels that hadn't been seen since the survey began in 1990, the lowest and the second lowest. That was troubling. One of the culprits, the speculation was at the time, because we've seen one of the big changes in the bay since the 90s, has been this spread and growth of invasive blue catfish in the bay, and some individual studies of certain parts of the bay, and one in the particular in Virginia's James River, found that blue catfish can consume millions of little baby crabs. So there's been some thought that perhaps the blue catfish were preventing the juvenile crabs from reaching maturity and sustaining the population. That was one of the things that this study did look at intensively and concluded, that blue catfish are eating a share of the population, but more like maybe 8%, at least up through 2023. So not the major culprit, at least not yet. One of the cautions in the study says that basically if the blue catfish keep spreading and increasing in number, they could take out an even bigger share of the population over time, perhaps even up as much as 40%.
0: I also understand that in terms of the crab larvae, that there's been a drop in them returning to the bay, that there might be something going on out there.
5: It's a big question mark. We don't fully understand what happens. Female crabs migrate down the bay after they've mated, and they carry their eggs to the mouth of the bay. They release their fertilized eggs there. The larvae drift out into the Atlantic Ocean and slosh around out there in the coastal waters for a few to several weeks, and then somehow make their way back into the bay. But that's a lot of territory, and a lot of things can be happening out there. The tides, the winds, the currents, that's an area of still of intense scrutiny. It was not actually touched on in this study because they didn't have any new field observations there. There is a separate study underway right now led by the National Oceanic and Atmospheric Administration, trying to look at what the conditions have been in those coastal waters and at the mouth of the bay that might offer some explanation to why the juvenile recruitment of little crabs coming back into the bay and growing up has fallen off. So there's some thought that maybe that's one of the keys. And if that's the case, there's a question mark about what you can do to control that.
0: There's also a suggestion, as I understand it, that the adult crabs may actually be killing off the juvenile crabs, at least in the mid-Selenic waters. What's going on with that? How hard or fast do we understand that to be happening?
5: The study looked at all the different factors that could be impacting crab survival, especially with the young. I mentioned the threat from hard winters. Those tend to kill off the bigger crabs more often in some respects, but the other is predators. Blue catfish are a predator. They eat basically anything smaller than them. And so that was one of the focuses. One of the other big predators of crabs are adult crabs will eat juveniles, especially at a time when they are molting. As they're growing, the crabs shed their hard shells and grow a new one. But for a brief period there, as getting that new shell hardened up, they're very vulnerable. So one of the concerns was that there may not be enough bay grasses in the right places in the shallow waters for the juvenile crabs to hide from predators, especially other crabs. There have been studies done by the Smithsonian's Environmental Research Center in Edgewater that have looked for a long time at this cannibalism issue, and they found it's a significant factor, at least in those mid-salinity waters around that portion of the bay. But one of the things the study is looking at is what are the long-term changes that might help explain this 50% drop in the overall population. There's nothing to suggest at this point that cannibalism is a bigger factor than it was before. It's always been a factor. So they basically touched on that but passed on. So, yeah, it's a factor. Like I said, the bottom line in some respects was they concluded there's likely a number of causes, a number of factors behind this decline. One that they did rule out also was, could this be a result of overfishing, of overharvesting? There has been issues with overharvesting in the past. Back in the 90s, the population was being fished very hard. But they concluded that there was not evidence, at least currently, of overfishing. It clears humans to a degree of being responsible for this as well.
0: Actually, I'm going to ask you whether or not this would indicate any kind of regulatory change to take place. Even if, for instance, in the past that we've decided that overfishing was not a problem, if indeed we get other factors that force a decline in the crabs, then fishing obviously will become more and more significant, even if it's at a steady pace, even if it, at least in the past, was not significant.
5: That's correct. I mean, if your fishing pressure, if the number of people going out crabbing stays the same and the population drops, then there's greater pressure, of course, up to a degree. Of course, those people may be finding fewer crabs to catch as well. But that is a question mark here. I mean, the one bottom line that at least the head lead author of the study, Mike Wilbur from the University of Maryland's Chesapeake Biological Lab, told us was at least he said this is not a time to relax the limits in any way and to encourage more harvest. It's the one thing that managers can control. They can't control very well. They can't control blue catfish. They can't control cannibalism. They can't control the weather or those current and winds offshore that might impact the larvae coming back into the bay, but the harvest is one thing that can be controlled. So that will be the challenge here. Again, this was sort of a long-term study, status check of the crab population. We're due to get a report on how many crabs the winter dredge survey from this past winter found this year and what we can expect in terms of harvest for this year. That should be out very soon. And one of the tricks will be if it shows an increase for whatever reason, the caution would be don't relax the limits you have. Whether you clamp down more out of an abundance of caution, I guess, is something that the managers will have to decide. The study did show that pressure on male crabs and the number of them was much below the female population, close to but not below the level that they say is necessary. The study has found in the past that you don't need to have one male crab for every female. There are enough male crabs out there to fertilize the bunch, so that's not an immediate concern, but that's another thing to be watched. Maryland, as you may recall, has put some male harvest limits on temporarily during the past two or three seasons.
0: So in terms of the crabbers themselves, has there been any sense about the reaction to this report from the watermen? Because I know some have suggested that they're fearful that this could mean tighter regulations.
5: That's always a fear. And when our story was posted on social media, there was quite a lot of reaction, as you can imagine, across the board. There were those who said, understandably, they recognize females as the key to the population. Don't allow any harvest of females. Well, both states do allow some harvest of females. There were those, clearly, who were watermen, who were sensitive to their concerns, who said, this is typical. A few even accused us of trying to drum up contributions by peddling doom and gloom out there. This was a report that was produced with public dollars by a team of university scientists. That one I can refute right now. But they were worried, yeah, that this was going to lead to that. And it's that anecdotal sense that, look, I'm catching plenty for me, but that's sort of now. That's not what it was like 15 or 20 years ago. So it's one of the sort of challenges with sort of thing, understanding the current situation versus what it used to be, the long term. And there were those who said, on the other extreme, we should stop catching crabs for a while. Well, that would be disastrous for our economy, and that would be an issue. One other sort of some of the gaps in this study, one of the things they pointed out was we don't really require an accounting of recreational harvest. And, of course, crabs are very popular for people who can get out to the shore or get out in a boat. They like to catch a few crabs, but we don't really know how many they're catching. Could that be the cause of the 50% decline? Unlikely. But the scientists said it would be nice to be able to put some sort of estimate behind what that recreational harvest is and how it's changed.
0: Tim Wheeler, associate editor and senior writer for the Bay Journal, the 50% decline in the blue crab population in the Chesapeake Bay. 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
6: Welcome back to Delmarva Today. I'm Brian Russo. We finished today's program with a conversation that, if all goes well, might even turn into a musical performance. This weekend, the Beach to Bay Heritage Area will present History and Hymns, an evening of gospel music that will explore the rich history and celebrate the enduring legacy of gospel music here on the Eastern Shore. The show will take place this Saturday, May 16th, at the Asbury United Methodist Church right here in Salisbury at 4 p.m. Joining me today in the studio is Salisbury University Professor of Music, Dr. John Wesley Wright, and former American Idol contestant and Bennett High School graduate, Jay Copeland. Gentlemen, welcome.
7: It's great to be here.
6: Gospel music here on the shore is something that often gets overlooked. You know, people look at Harriet Tubman and Frederick Douglass and this rich history that exists. And many people who are from here or many people who come here often are just flummoxed by the history of gospel music that exists here. Dr. John Wesley Wright, talk about that aha moment that people have when they hear about the music that is connected to the Eastern Shore.
7: Brian, thank you again for having us. I am going to answer this question in probably not a way that you're expecting. The history that we are going to share with you is actually history that we created about 4 years ago. I was just flummoxed, as the entire world was, by what happened on January 6th, 2021. And as an educator, tried to figure out, you know, what do I do with this moment? What do I do in this time? And it dawned on me that this is the time to share with students, you know, what the role that gospel music and spirituals played in the political arena. And so Jay here and two other students, it was during the COVID period, and we quarantined in my basement, and I taught them freedom songs and gospel songs and quartet music that they were not familiar with.
6: Mm-hmm.
7: And so this is really the history that we're going to talk about on Saturday.
6: Jay Copeland, How old were you when you first discovered gospel music, these freedom songs? And do you remember how they made you feel when you heard them for the first time and when you realized what they meant in that moment in history?
7: The gospel songs, and I grew up in a Pentecostal church, so gospel songs were always familiar with me. Now, the freedom songs are something that, you know, weren't taught as much, especially in school. Given the fact, you know, going to a public school that is predominantly white, they don't really teach freedom songs. So I wasn't really familiar with that until we're in John Wesley's basement. I just remember him teaching us, and it was magic before our eyes when we started singing it. You could feel the tug and pull of our ancestors trying to get freedom, trying to get justice for themselves.
6: Those songs weren't just songs to celebrate or to commemorate or to mourn. Sometimes it was used as a way to communicate secretly. John Wesley Wright, can you explain a little bit about all the different ways that some of these freedom songs were used?
8: Absolutely. I think when you have to go further back, when we talk about how gospel music evolved into what it is now, we have to think about the simple melodies that we call spirituals. Those terms kind of get interchanged, and spirituals, I think you could be associated more with tunes that evolved out of the slave fields, out of the South. And we will sing some of those tunes on Saturday and also show you the evolution of those tunes and how they are presented in a much more gospelized style.
6: 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I'm Brian Russo. We're speaking with Dr. John Wesley Wright and Jay Copeland. They are going to be singing this weekend at the Asbury United Methodist Church here in Salisbury as part of Beach to Bay Heritage Area's presentation of history and hymns, a celebration of gospel music and a celebration of the legacy of gospel music here on the shore. When you think gospel music on the Eastern Shore, if you know a thing or two about any of the history, one of the first names that comes up is Reverend Dr. Charles Albert Tinley, who was born in Berlin in 1851, obviously went north. His story is incredible. And if you don't know about Dr. Charles Albert Tinley, I would really encourage you to dive deep. But one of his most notable accomplishments is one of his hymns, I'll Overcome Someday, was actually adapted into We Shall Overcome, which essentially became the anthem of the civil rights movement. When you talk about how these melodies are evolved and they take on, and it's almost like jazz where people will take a theme and then create a variation. Is gospel music, in your opinion, very similar to that?
8: It's absolutely the same idea. You have to understand that composers and arrangers are products of their time. Dr. Tinley was writing in the style of his hymn writing contemporaries. And so when you hear, his hymns that are in the hymn book, they sound like traditional gospel hymns, congregational hymns. And from there, folks in churches added, you know, instruments or other harmonies and changed the rhythms and made it more bluesy. And we get something that we almost don't recognize except for the lyrics and, you know, reminiscence in the tune we hear somewhat, but it's really has evolved into a bit of a different animal.
6: It's interesting because, you know, when you look at Tinley started writing songs as a way to accentuate his very powerful sermons and as a way to have people access the faith in different ways. So his speeches and sermons were one thing, but the songs became a whole other thing entirely. Do you remember, John Wesley, the first time that a piece of music that spoke to you in a way that really moved your soul?
8: I think that the memory that I have is quite a young one. I couldn't have been any more than 5 or 6 years old in a Baptist church where my grandfather was a preacher in Rome, Georgia. And my memory is that there was this wall of a cappella sound from the entire congregation with leader up front. And I want to say the hymn was A Charge to Keep I Have. And now, as a grown-up, I know that what was happening was they were lining out hymns. They were lining out the hymn, which is, you know, essentially line by line, you know, just in this almost sort of Gregorian chant-like way, that much soulful and a slower evolving way of delivering these kinds of tunes. And I had no clue what was happening, but I just remember it affecting me in a profound way. And then, of course, later on, I realized, oh, wow, there's something very rich and deep and important here. And I'm happy to be a grown up and be able to talk about it.
9: I find it really interesting, you know, as my kids were growing up, or as I work with students here at the universities, you know, music is a big part of what we do here at these radio stations, both at WESM, at the University of Maryland Eastern Shore, and here at Salisbury. And so it's always interesting when young people are really excited about a musical artist or a sound or a genre. And then I always like telling them, well, go find out who that person was influenced and then go backwards. And for me as a kid, when I remember reading, you know, the back of a CD cover or a vinyl sleeve, I was always so interested in the fact that everything sort of went back to the blues, or it went back to gospel music. So I guess my question, Jay, is as you go backwards and you find how these styles are, like, nothing is new, everybody is putting a spin on something that has been done before, how does that inspire you to do your thing and find your voice and find your style?
10: Growing up, I've always been an old soul. So I've always listened to music that was before my time, I guess. I would listen to Mahalia Jackson. I would listen to Sarah Vaughan, Ella Fitzgerald, Mel Torme, Frank Sinatra, Sam Cooke. I will listen to all those great legends. And now, how obviously our sound is different from them, but we produce our sound from what they birthed, you know, and we just, I guess, upgraded it. And there's a lot of music that remix or sample things from the 60s, the 70s, the 80s. And I really think during that time, they were the goats. They were the legends, because people don't really put out original music. They get their sound from, you know, the 60s, 70s, 80s, and 50s. And I think that shows a lot about that time. That's where strength comes from. Because a lot of times now, music is what people make music so artificial now. It doesn't come from the heart anymore. And you can tell when you listen to it. There's quite a few people that it comes from the soul, but you don't hear anything about them. People don't want to feel anything anymore.
9: People will see the poster for this and they will say, Jay Copeland from American Idol's there. Maybe I'm going to go. And they might come into the room that way. And other people might be like, I want to see John Wesley Wright sing gospel again because I saw him at the folk festival or wherever. However people get into the room, how do you put a show like this together to really connect with people and inspire people?
8: This music, by its sheer nature, is going to engage you. The gods created three-part harmony, and so we connect with the gods and the nectar of the gods through this type of music. It's just I've never in my life met anyone who said, "Oh, I just don't like that gospel music." No, they and this we're drawing from their. Are three of us, and sometimes a pianist, and then our guitarist, Daniel Cumming. It's from the early genre of gospel, more so than, you know, the full on choir with drums and all that kind of thing. So we're drawing on the early quartet style, and there's just, I've never met anybody who wasn't fired up about that sound.
9: Well, let's hear one of the songs in a moment here. This is Dr. John Wesley Wright, Jay Copeland, backed up by the guitar work of Danielle Cumming. John, do you want to tee up the song at all? What are we going to be hearing?
8: Sure. This is an old spiritual that we have gospelized a little bit, adapted into a duet. It's called Lord, I Couldn't Hear Nobody Pray.
9: You're listening to Delmarva Today, right here on WESM and WSDL. Let's go to the song, Dr. John Wesley Wright and Jay Copeland with Daniel Cumming on guitar.

0: You're listening to Delmarva Today. I'm Brian Russo. That was the music that you will be hearing this Saturday at the Asbury United Methodist Church here in Salisbury. The event is Beach to Bay Heritage Area, presenting history and hymns featuring two of those voices that you just heard, Dr. John Wesley Wright and Jay Copeland. That was also Daniel Cummin playing guitar. Thank you guys so much for that. It was beautiful. Dr. John Wesley Wright, thank you so much for joining me. It's always a pleasure.
1: Thank you for having us.
0: Jay Copeland, so nice to see you. Please come back and see us again, the best to you. Best of luck.
2: Thank you so much.
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0: You're listening to Delmarva Today here on WESM and WSDL. I'm Brian Russo. Thanks for listening.

0: Shifting sands and wild horses sound right out of a fairy tale, but for Assateague Island, it's a regular spring season. Officially declared a national seashore in 1965, Assateague Island is shaped by seasonal storms and the people trying to preserve it. In this extended episode of Conservation Conversations, Lauren Imhoff discovers what makes this ever-changing island so special.
1: At the visitor center on Assateague Island, you'll find educational exhibits including multiple displays about storms and their after effects. Lower Shore locals seem to understand that Assateague and its storms go hand in hand, but I wondered why. I met with Ruth Cuffey at the visitor center to ask her about this stormy connection.
2: To talk about storms and the island, first we have to understand what the island is.
1: Ruth is a coastal geologist with Assateague Island National Seashore, the national park side of the island.
2: The island, Assateague, is a barrier island, which is, we have many barrier islands all along the eastern coast and the Gulf Coast. And it is a pile of sand that over time have accumulated just offshore the mainland. But it's sand. It's loose sand. And that sand moves very easily.
1: As a coastal geologist, Ruth assesses how that sand moves and facilitates island restoration projects related to its movement. She knows firsthand how coastal storms impact these beaches.
2: Storms are actually a really vital part of the dynamics of a barrier island. So one of those things about moving sand doesn't move to the bayside of the island without a really big rise in sea level from a storm.
1: These are called overwash events, meaning that strong waves from a storm wash over the island, carrying sand to the other side. This new sand provides needed thickness to the bayside, keeping the island in place.
2: Yeah, they get their name barrier islands because they do serve a really important role in protecting the mainland, because they absorb all of that energy from the ocean, all of that wind and wave energy, and that storm surge hits the island first, and so whatever of that storm energy exists beyond the island is lessened as it hits the mainland.
1: So a barrier island is constantly rebuilding its own shores while protecting those of the mainland. And this is not unique to Assateague, which is why many organizations work to protect barrier islands.

0: dynamic environment?
1: Well, preservation isn't quite the right word, because one of the important parts of barrier islands is their dynamic nature. So our job here is to ensure the dynamics are preserved. So that includes accepting changes in that island. So the shoreline position moves as weather conditions change, as seasons change, that shoreline grows and shrinks with the changes in energy from the ocean. And so our job is really to preserve the processes as well as the features.
0: Conserving these natural processes helps places like Assateague keep existing for future generations, which feels paradoxical when considering that these processes are constantly changing this island. Continuing this paradox, it was actually an island-changing storm that initially pushed the government to get serious about protecting this land.
1: So in 1962, it was a nor'easter, which is a kind of wintertime storm, very common in the wintertime here. And that really changed the trajectory of Assateague. In the 50s and 60s, Assateague was being developed as a community. And the storm in 1962 was devastating.
2: There's a famous photograph of a fellow, William Green, who's leaning up against a street sign, almost knee-deep in water days after that storm.
0: Meet Joe Farrer Jr., a retiree from the Nature Conservancy whose family legacy is tied to conservation of places like Assateague.
2: That's what caught the interest of the federal government, particularly the state also, but the federal government particularly, to look to purchase Assateague as a national seashore.
0: Joe's father, Joe Farrer Sr., worked as an acquisitions officer for the National Park Service. Joe Sr. talked to over 4,800 landowners to acquire and purchase what is now Assateague Island National Seashore. This feat is even more impressive considering the minimal technology available for conservation work in the 60s.
2: So all the maps of Assateague were mostly, that he used, were mostly hand-drawn or copied on this big printer that they had from topographic maps or old surveys. Compared to what we use today in the conservation world, it was really primitive. Like no GPS, nothing like that. It was just really primitive.
0: The less work technology could help with, the more passion had to cover the difference. Joe witnessed this passion in both his dad and his mom. Ilya Farrer became an environmental powerhouse in protecting Assateague.
2: When the legislation was signed in 1965 to enable that seashore park to be established, the National Park Service, in their plans, and this is all on the public record, called for an intensely developed island. And I don't want to compare it to Yellowstone or the Grand Canyon, but it would have been developed like that with hotels, restaurants, you know, big day-use parking areas. The potential was for that island to be pretty heavily developed by the National Park Service and then run by concessionaires.
0: Hearing these plans, a woman from Baltimore and visitor to the park, Judy Johnson, was appalled and formed the Committee to Preserve Assateague Island. Ilya quickly joined and became an instrumental member in the fight to preserve this special place.
2: Both women were very much the activists. Both spent a lot of time in Washington lobbying Congress, like congressional hearings, and in Annapolis doing the same thing.
0: Their efforts to save the island were successful and is why travelers today can still enjoy Assateague's wildness. The committee eventually turned into the Assateague Coastal Trust, which still fights to maintain the health of Assateague and its surrounding waterways.
2: Yeah, the conservation of Assateague started in 1965, but it really didn't, in my view, it really did not get protected until the early 1970s when that legislation was changed.
0: Change is an innate part of barrier islands, both physically and historically. Many historians, scientists, and writers have noted these changes over time. In the 1987 essay, Ultimate Edge, written by beloved local author Tom Horton, Tom reflects on Paramore Island. Paramore is a barrier island off the coast of Virginia, which was protected by the Nature Conservancy in the 70s. Tom writes, quote, "What the Nature Conservancy has acquired out here on the continent's wildest edge goes beyond the usual plants and animals. It is preserving a natural process of land formation so dynamic.

0: dynamic as to constitute a living system of its own right, end quote. In my conversations with both Joe and Ruth, we talked about the human reaction to this phenomenon.
1: There's a certain sadness to places that I used to know on acetate that are gone, the McCabe House being one, because we used to go up there every fall.
0: The McCabe House was one of the largest vacation homes on the shore of the island. It was an iconic Assateague beach house, but was lost to the ocean due to a winter storm in 1991.
1: And we would spend a week at the McCabe House, and that was great. So there's a certain sadness, but I have the memories, and other people have those memories.
2: A lot of people, when you see things change dramatically, you have a very human and valid sad response, right? But we recognize that the world is changing all around us all the time. And that I think one of the dynamic parts of this is one of the coolest parts of this island. The beach is different every day you come.
0: Both Ruth and Joe reflected that the ebb and flow of change is inevitable. This includes the storms that hit our coast, which are a natural part of how this environment functions. Learning more about Assateague inspires me to emulate its dynamics. At first, storms may feel overwhelming, but after the rains die down, it gives us a chance for something new. New beaches, new views, and a new adventure filled with memories to last a lifetime. 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

Welcome to a special Mother's Day edition of Sounds from the Mother Road, American Roots Music. I'm Jamie Hoover. It's a pleasure to be here to bring you these Mom Day tunes, sentimental songs, as well as some hot mama songs, mean mama songs, moms who have tattoos, things our mama told us, all coming up on a special Mom's Day edition of Sounds from the Mother Road. Started off with Elvis Presley and That's All Right, Mama, from the Sun Record Collection. Heather Miles coming up next with Mom's a Star.

I remember Mama praying for a better way of life, but I don't recall a change of any size.

Dolly Parton and Her Coat of Many Colors, with Merle Haggard before that, Mama's Hungry Eyes, off his album The Bluegrass Sessions. Heather Miles with Mom's a Star, her latest release, In the Wind. Welcome to a special Mother's Day edition of Sounds from the Mother Road. Universal Cowboys coming up next with Hot Mama Stomp.

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1: Why do you say that, Diaz?
0: Man, listen to that piano playing.
1: Oh, yeah, that's old Pappy Godson.
0: You know what that reminds me of?
1: No, Diaz, what does that remind you of, boy?
0: Well, that reminds me of a little old gal I used to flit around with down in a blue nose town.
1: Hey, could you tell me about that gal, boy?
0: Well, go over and get yourself a chair and relax, I'll tell you. She's a...

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Well, you knock on the door, say, let me in. It's just about time for the fun to begin. First thing you do is look all over.

0: Well, taking us out of our Hot Mamas and Mean Mama set with Bob Wills' Mean Mama Blues, and that's from a selection from Hot Mama Stomp, Stompin' Singers and Western Swingers Proper Records. Johnny Bond and his Red River Valley Boys with Mean Mama Boogie, and Deuce Spriggins with Red Hot Mama, Swing West from Razor and Tie Records, and the Universal Cowboys with Hot Mama Stomp. This is a Mom's Day special here on Sounds from the Motherhood. I'm Jamie Hoover. It is always such a pleasure to be here to bring you American Roots music right here on your public radio station, the Cornell Herd Band and Mom's Tattoo.
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2: Really?
1: I think Mom was just a little ahead of her time. Kind of cutting edge, if you know what I mean.

Jethro Burns' Mama Was a Truck Driving Man, and we also had Billy Joe Shaver with Mother Trucker from the album Big Rig Deluxe, a musical salute to the American truck driver from Diesel Only Records. Joe Ely live at Antone's from Rounder Record and Nacho Mama. And Tony Joe White with Mamas Don't Let Your Cowboys Grow Up to Be Babies. And the Cornell Herd Band with Mom's Tattoo, the album Beyond the Purple Hills. Well, continuing with our Mom's Day special on the Mother Road, Johnny Paycheck, The Only Hell My Mama Ever Raised.

James Talley, When Mama Ain't Happy, his album Heart Song. And Hardy Hill and the Long Gone Daddies with Step Back Mama from Cow Island Records, Bar of Gold, and started off with Johnny Paycheck, The Only Hell My Mama Ever Raised. Wind up our special Mom's Day edition here on Sounds from the Mother Road, our tunes about mamas, and the Stumbleweeds with Only Mama That'll Walk the Line.

Austin Lounge. Lizard's taking us out of this edition. Happy Mom's Day tune, 40 years old, and I'm living in my mom's garage. From their album from Sugar Hill Records, Never an Adult Moment. Jimmy LaFave and Elvis Loved His Mama, and started off with The Stumbleweeds with The Only Mama That'll Walk the Line. You've been tuned to Sounds from the Mother Road, American Roots Music, right here on your public radio station, featuring a special Mom's Day edition. My name is Jamie Hoover. Thanks for tuning in. Until next time, happy trails.

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2: I must have been standing behind the door. Oh, hello there, and welcome to the General Store. Great songs and great songwriters, past and present. Up on the counter today, music from the Kennedys, Joni Mitchell, Brandi Carlile, Led Zeppelin, Jerry Jeff Walker, the Rankin Family, and more. So come on in and park it right there.

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left or right. I'm just staying home tonight, getting lost in that hopeless little screen. But I'm stubborn as those garbage bags of time cannot decay. I'm

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Well, we kicked off the General Store today with a track from Chris Matthews from her 2021 CD, Changemakers and Signs of the Time. And right after that, it was the Kennedys from their 2008 CD, Better Dreams and Give Me Back My Country. Right after that, it was Leonard Cohen. And from his 1992 CD, The Future, we heard Democracy. And that song was written when the Berlin Wall came down in 1989. And it was said to have been recorded without irony. So there you go. Mark Arelli wrapped up the set there with Passing Through. And that's from his 2006 CD, Hope and Other Casualties. Stay tuned. Coming up, Joni Mitchell.

woman, and she makes me feel so tame. I can take her in a foot race, but I can't take her anywhere.

On your radio, it's the General Store, always produced in living color. Nice to have you with us today. Well, we just finished a set that began and ended with songs by Joni Mitchell, about Joni Mitchell. The last thing you heard there was Cactus Tree from her 1968 release, Song to a Seagull. And it was produced by David Crosby, who apparently took advantage of the fact that Joni had not been in a recording studio before and kind of took the lead on that. And for years, apparently, Joni was unhappy with the audio mix with that. And in 1921, she released a new remixed version of the entire album. And you can hear the difference there. Right before that, Stephen Fearing with a track from his 1989 CD, Out to Sea. It was called Beguiling Eyes. And you can hear a faint glimmer of Both Sides Now in that song, in the instrumental part. Right before that, Joni, a song called Joni by Brandi Carlile. And that's a brand new CD release, Returning to Myself. And we know who that Joni is. Right at the top there, from her 1976 CD, Hejira, we heard Amelia, and that is said to be Joni's favorite song. Joni Mitchell there with Amelia. Well, are you in the mood for a little Led Zeppelin?

You're listening to The General Store, while supplies last. Well, we just wrapped up the last set on The General Store today with a track from Jerry Jeff Walker from his 1979 CD, Lone Wolf, the best of Jerry Jeff Walker. The song was Cross the Borderline, a song written by Daniel Moore. Right before that, from Canada, the Rankin Family, with the title track from their 1995 CD, North Country, a song written by Jimmy Rankin and lead vocals by Heather Rankin. And right at the top there, Led Zeppelin from 1969 and Babe, I'm Gonna Leave You. And that song was a rearrangement of a song composed by Ann Brendan in the 1950s. Jimmy Page had heard the song recorded by Joan Baez for her 1962 album, Joan Baez in Concert. The General Store is produced by me, JB, in my little home studio just off Main Street. For playlists, suggestions, and comments, find The General Store on Facebook at Radio General Store. And you can also reach us on email at radiogeneralstore@gmail.com. 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
2: Welcome to another edition of the Baroque Down Palace, brought to you by WYXR Radio in Memphis, Tennessee. I am your host, Patrick Sansone, here with another hour of music from the 1960s and 1970s. And as usual, here at the show, we're going to play some pop, some rock, some folk, some soul, and all genres in between, just as long as it has some touch from the orchestral world in the arrangements, whether it's a full-blown orchestra or a string quartet or a few woodwinds or maybe just one solitary harpsichord. Any of those situations can get you into the Baroque Down Palace. And we are going to start with one of our favorite artists here at the show and pretty much the forefathers of this approach to pop music in the 1960s. We're talking about the Beatles, and this is a composition by Paul McCartney from the Magical Mystery Tour album. This is Fool on the Hill here on the Baroque Down Palace.

That's Los Angeles garage rock legends, The Leaves, with their 1966 single, Lemon Princess, which was also included on their sophomore album, All the Good That's Happening. The band had had big success with their single, Hey Joe, one of the earliest recordings of that tune. They had actually recorded it three times. The first version was pulled in 1965. That version was a flop, and they re-recorded it in 1966 with their new guitar player using the fuzz pedal, which was a new invention at the time. They weren't satisfied with the results. They pulled it and then released it and re-recorded it again in 1966, and it was a hit and recorded by many other artists, as we know. Jimi Hendrix, the Byrds, recorded a version of it as well. But this was the follow-up single after that album, finding them going into a waltz-time psychedelic style with generous use of the harpsichord, which was at Capitol Recording Studios where they recorded this, and included on their sophomore album, that's The Leaves, with Lemon Princess. We started the set with the Beatles and Fool on the Hill, written by Paul McCartney and included in the film and on the soundtrack to their 1967 psychedelic movie Magical Mystery Tour. That was followed by a band called Family and a song called My Friend the Sun from their 1972 album Bandstand. Family was led by singer and songwriter Roger Chapman. This lineup of the band for Bandstand also featured bass player John Wetton, who is singing background vocals on this track. And John Wetton was a very prolific musician associated with a lot of important UK progressive bands. He was a member of King Crimson after leaving Family around this time in 1972. He was also in the bands Renaissance, UK, Wishbone Ash, played with Asia in the 1980s, a very influential and prolific British musician. After that, it was the New Orleans Queen of Soul, Irma Thomas, with It's Starting to Get to Me from her 1966 album, Take a Look, an album that seems to have been culled from a handful of sessions, mostly produced by her previous collaborator, the great Alan Toussaint. And features a song co-written by Randy Newman and Jeannie Seeley. But this particular song that has a very Burt Bacharach kind of feel was written by songwriter Van McCoy, who about a decade later would go on to have big success with his monster disco hit, The Hustle. And we ended the set with The Leaves and Lemon Princess. And we're going to continue on here with our next set of music with the artist known as Rodriguez. This is his song from 1970, Sugar Man, here on the Baroque Down Palace.

That is the British folk singer-songwriter Ralph McTell with the beautiful song Barges from his 1972 album Not Till Tomorrow, an album that was produced by Tony Visconti around the same time that Tony Visconti was also working with David Bowie on his classic albums, Ziggy Stardust, and also producing T-Rex, Electric Warrior. Tony Visconti had provided some string arrangements for Ralph McTell's previous albums, but this was the first album that he worked with Ralph McTell as producer, providing a very subtle and lovely woodwind arrangement on this track. And this album was recorded at Sound Technique Studio, which was the same studio where Nick Drake had recorded his classic albums around the same time. And of this particular song, Barges, Ralph McTell did say that it was influenced by the Norwegian composer of the 19th century, Edvard Grieg. We started the set with Sugar Man from the artist known as Rodriguez from his 1970 album, Cold Fact. A really interesting story around this artist and this album. The Detroit-based singer-songwriter made this album in 1970, and it was produced by Dennis Coffey and Mike Theodore. Dennis Coffey was a member of the Motown studio band that played on lots of classics by the Temptations and other artists. Dennis Coffey, legendary session guitar player known for bringing some psychedelic elements into the Motown sound, including the wah-wah guitar, echo, plex, and other psychedelic effects. And he and Mike Theodore, who is a great string arranger, were the production team for this album by Rodriguez, an album that when it was released had no success in the States whatsoever. But became a big hit in Australia in the 1970s, unknown to Rodriguez himself, who only discovered this many years later. And there's a wonderful documentary about this story called Searching for Sugar Man, which came out in the mid-2000s and revived the career for Rodriguez, who, after the success of this documentary, began performing again and touring until his death in 2023. After Rodriguez, it was Larry Norman with The Same Old Story from his 1973 album So Long Ago, The Garden. Larry Norman, an artist from Corpus Christi, Texas, who is considered one of the pioneers of Christian rock, and this album, So Long Ago, The Garden, considered one of the early touchstones of that. But an album that truly does transcend the genre. After that, it was The Fuzz with I Love You for All Seasons from their self-titled debut album from 1971. This was actually the only album that the female vocal trio ever made, and there was some confusion in that a lot of people assumed that this was a Barry White Love Unlimited production, but it actually was not, but it did influence Barry White and the sound of his Love Unlimited group. And we ended the set with Ralph McTell and Barges. And we're going to take a short break, but we will be back with more Baroque Down Palace right after this.

Welcome back to the show. Let's get back into some music for our third set. This is Aphrodite's Child here on the Baroque Down Palace.

That is a song called I Can See Only You by the artist Roger Nichols from his album Roger Nichols and His Small Circle of Friends, which came out in 1968. Roger Nichols, a songwriter who worked closely with Paul Williams, writing the song We've Only Just Begun, which originally began as a jingle for a bank in California and then later was expanded into a full song and recorded by the Carpenters, who had a big hit with it. He also co-wrote the song Rainy Days and Mondays for the Carpenters. And this album features collaborations with Van Dyke Parks, Randy Newman, and some other greats of the late 60s LA pop scene. We started the set with Aphrodite's Child and a song called Rain and Tears, also from 1968 and their album End of the World. Aphrodite's Child was a rock band from Greece, one of its members being the great musician Vangelis, who would later go on to have a solo career doing a lot of soundtracks for some big films, including Chariots of Fire and Blade Runner. And this song, Fire and Tears, written by Vangelis, was based on motifs by the Baroque composition Pachelbel's Canon, dating back to the 17th century. After Aphrodite's Child, it was Simon and Garfunkel with Patterns from their 1966 album Parsley, Sage, Rosemary, and Thyme. After that, it was British artist Peter Sully with a single from 1968 called My Idea, a pretty obscure piece of late 60s British Baroque psychedelia. Can't really find that much information about Pete Sully. He was also associated with bands The Orchard and The Fire, but a pretty obscure artist. Would like to know more about him. This does kind of remind me a little bit of Keith West and his teenage opera. After that, it was French artist Françoise Hardy with a song called Enregistrement. Please excuse my butchering of the

going to bring us to the end of another hour of the Baroque Down Palace. Thanks so much for joining me. It's my pleasure to bring you this music every week. And check us out on Instagram, Baroque Down Palace, for information about playlists and upcoming shows. And as always, BaroqueDownPalace.com, where you can find a link to archived episodes. And until next week, we are going to go out here with Lou Reed from his 1972 album Transformer, produced by David Bowie and Bowie's guitar player Mick Ronson, who did the string arrangement on this track. This is Satellite of Love here on Baroque Down Palace.

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1: 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Sunshine mixed with clouds at times this afternoon, with daytime highs approaching 90. Winds out of the west, 5 to 10 miles an hour. Partly cloudy skies again tonight. Slight chance of rain showers. Lows dip down to about 67. That's a look at your forecast from Delmarva Public Media. I'm meteorologist Derek Height. Currently, it's 86 degrees.
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4: Welcome to Folk Alley, your weekly deep dive of the best in folk roots and Americana. I'm your host, Cindy House. Today is all about birding. I have my Sibley's Intro to Birding book, my copy of Smithsonian Birds of North America. I have my Wingspan board game all set up, and I am ready to party. Okay, first up is Pete Seeger, Little Birdie, which features a conversation between Pete and the little birdie. The bird is asking to sing its song, and the lyrics are reflecting about the fleeting nature of life, truly the spirit of birding. Here's Pete Seeger.

Getting into birding this week on Folk Alley. That is the live track Bird Song from Grateful Dead. Harvey Reed was right before that, the guitarist giving us lots of clues about his feelings for birds, where he has name-checked them in songs and also named his label Woodpecker. That's the song Listen to the Mockingbird, a solo fingerpick guitar instrumental. And it was Pete Seeger starting off the hour with a live version of Little Birdie, which was released in 1963. That's a traditional song, and in Pete's version, the bird's head is red, which means it could be any number of birds, like a cardinal, red-headed woodpecker, a house finch, some kind of tanager, a red-faced warbler, to guess a few. I did tell you I had my bird guide next to me while we're doing this show together. All right, up next, this is Jesse Winchester.

A couple of songs about birds as a metaphor for letting go of love and also love returning. That was Emmylou Harris featuring Kate and Anna McGarrigal, who actually co-wrote that song with Emmylou. The song Little Bird, One More Plea for Love to Return. Also Jesse Winchester right before that with My Songbird, that was recorded live at Mountain Stage. All about birds today. I'm Cindy Howes. This is Folk Alley.

Now, this next song, I saw the title for it, Follow the Heron, and I was like, oh, yeah, I love herons. And then I remembered, no, it's the great egret, which is a similar species and is sometimes mistaken for herons. I also was trying to look up a couple of, like, metaphors for each different kind of bird that are mentioned in these songs. So in a lot of cultures, herons symbolize patience, purity, wisdom, and renewal. This song, sung by the Scottish singer-songwriter Corinne Polwart, here's Follow the Heron.

some lovely bird songs coming out of the UK. That's Spell Songs on Folk Alley featuring Sekou Kate. The song is Jay. The jay that they possibly might be referring to is the Eurasian jay, a member of the crow family, and it's known for being secretive or shy and wary of humans. And we heard from Corinne Polwart right before that with Follow the Heron. It's Cindy, and thank you for joining us today on Folk Alley. John Gorka, I don't know if he's a birder, but he played a show at a bird sanctuary in 2023. It was the Norman Bird Sanctuary in Rhode Island. John singing about a raven on this track associated with wisdom, knowledge, magic, and transformation, but also death and darkness. Here's Raven in the Storm from John Gorka.

Speaking of two birds who often get confused for each other, crows and ravens. So that was The Blackest Crow, a traditional song as done by Viv and Riley. And we heard Raven in the Storm from John Gorka. So the difference are that ravens are significantly larger. Crows have a slimmer bill and squared off tails and a higher pitched cawing sound. Both of them are known for their exceptional intelligence. And I'd like to hang out with either one of them. I'm Cindy House. This is Folk Alley.

We're listening to all bird songs today on Folk Alley. It is spring and it is the season of birding. We'll hear a track up next that was written by J.P. Cormier, a Canadian singer-songwriter, as performed by Special Consensus. It's about a blackbird, and the blackbird metaphor is often used to symbolize hope, resilience, and the pursuit of freedom. Let's get into it. This is from Special Consensus' Great Blue North album. Here's Blackbird.

I think of all the birds featured on Folk Alley today, this one is maybe the most bizarre. Chuck Will's Widow. That's an Amy Ray song. So the chuck is the largest nightjar in North America. It's almost entirely nocturnal. It's about 12 inches in length. That doesn't include wingspan, and mostly found in the southeastern United States near swamps, rocky uplands, and pine woods, basically like where Amy Ray lives. And it looks really wild. It's like, it looks like something that Jim Henson created or something, but beautiful metaphor that Amy used in that song from Chuck Will's Widow. And we also heard Special Consensus. The song was Blackbird. It's Cindy Howes, and hello. Thanks for joining us today on Folk Alley. Here's Linda Thompson.

0: Jeff Tweedy wrapping us up this hour with a robin or a wren. Also, Linda Thompson right before that, the song If I Were a Bluebird, which tells the story of a poor girl who's been courting a young sailor lad for a long time. He goes away for transport, leaves her behind, and in her imagination, she wishes to be that bluebird that could fly over his ship and be with him, you know. That old story. 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This is Folk Alley.
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2: Welcome back to Folk Alley. We are listening to bird songs today. I'm Cindy Howes. If you're into birding, I'd like to make a Netflix recommendation to you, The Residents, with Detective Cordelia Kupp, who is obsessed with birding. Not only is it funny and action-packed and lots of stars in it, she is constantly identifying different birds like woodpeckers, warblers, screech owls, even some rare birds like the dimorphic jewel babbler and the yellow-throated longclaw. Very entertaining. The Residents on Netflix. Okay, we'll start this set off with David Olney. This is Birds.

couple of my favorite bird songs. That's the Be Good Tanyas from their debut album, Blue Horse, The Littlest Birds, which was written by Samantha Parton and Jolie Holland. Nora Jane Struthers right before that. That's a COVID song that she wrote. It's called I Can Hear the Birds from her 2023 album. And it was David Olney starting us off with a song that name checks several of his favorites, including the Cumberland Bluebird, the Maryland Thrush, and the White-Tailed Swallow, just to name a few. It's Cindy Howes, and we are listening to bird songs today on Folk Alley. It's springtime. It's birding season. Get your binoculars out. Get your Sibley's Birding Basics book going. Up next, another nightjar. This is Greg Brown with Whippoorwill.

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That's Kate Wolf on Folk Alley, singing about a hawk soaring high above the earth, observing life from a unique perspective. That song reflects on freedom and the human experience in the golden rolling hills of California. Red-tailed hawk can be a really powerful metaphor symbolizing vision, freedom, the ability to rise above the challenges, and it's one of my favorite birds. We also heard Greg Brown with Whippoorwill right before that. Listening to bird songs today, I'm Cindy Howes, and this is Folk Alley.

I have a fun fact about magpies. They have been shown to remember human faces and even remember them for years. Mostly it allows them to predict the likelihood of a threat from a specific person, but they can learn to associate positive experiences and even create long-term friendships with humans, which is my new goal, to make a friend with a magpie. Here's Bonnie Light Horseman with Magpie's Nest on Folk Alley.

0: Maya DeVitri with the song Go Tell a Bird. Maya DeVitri originally from Lancaster, Pennsylvania, so maybe the bird she is referring to is a northern cardinal, a blue jay, an American robin, or a goldfinch. Or it could mean this, which I'm actually positive that she means. Go tell a bird, the phrase, it's used when someone is saying something that is not credible or is a lie. It's Maya DeVitri with Go Tell a Bird. And Bonnie Light Horseman, right before that, we heard Magpie's Nest. Thanks for joining us today on Folk Alley. Up next, this is a really fun one. Steve Goodman did a cover of When the Red, Red Robin Comes Bob, Bob, Bobbin' Along, which was written in 1926 from the Tin Pan Alley era of music. This recorded in 1983. It's Steve Goodman.
1: Thank you, folks.

Wee Banjo 3, Hummingbird. That band is from Ireland. And in Ireland, sightings of hummingbirds are often mistaken for a specific type of moth, the hummingbird hawk moth. Actual hummingbirds do not migrate to Ireland. Wah, wah. Cool song, though. Also heard Steve Goodman with the song Red, Red Robin from the Tin Pan Alley era of songwriting, written originally in 1926. I'm Cindy Howes, and this is Folk Alley.

I have a folk podcast recommendation, Folk Files, particularly the episode titled Cuckoos and Nightingales, exploring folklore surrounding a couple of different bird songs, including this one, The Cuckoo Bird. No one is exactly sure when this song was written, maybe the 17th or 18th century, but they dig into that podcast, Folk Files. The version we'll hear is from 2017. Here's Willie Watson with The Cuckoo Bird on Folk Alley as we listen to bird songs.

Eliza Gilkison on Folk Alley. Rare bird, of course, the definition of rare bird, an exceptional person or thing. Also heard Rare Bird Alert from Steve Martin and the Steep Canyon Rangers, an instrumental song that Steve wrote when he was filming The Big Year, which is a comedy about Steve Martin, Owen Wilson, and Jack Black competing in a year-long bird-watching competition across North America. And we started our set with Willie Watson doing the traditional folk song The Cuckoo Bird as we're checking out bird songs today on Folk Alley. It's Cindy, and thank you for joining us. Hope you're enjoying it, getting you pumped up for your game night if you're about to play a competitive round of Wingspan. Up next, we'll do Roseanne Cash with A Feather's Not a Bird.

Tom Waits on Folk Alley. That's from the album Alice, which was written for a play called Alice about the rather dubious relationship between Lewis Carroll and a girl named Alice. That song, Fish and Bird, tells the story of a little bird that fell in love with a whale, and it's so sad. Roseanne Cash right before that with A Feather's Not a Bird. That's from her excellent album, The River and the Thread, from 2015. It's Cindy on Folk Alley. If you'd like to hear this show again, you can go to our website, folkalley.com. 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I wish all you birders good luck. I'm Cindy Howes. This is Folk Alley.

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0: you.
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2: And welcome, everybody, to the beautiful historic Lyric Theater here in our hometown of Lexington, Kentucky. 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And we're celebrating this amazing, wonderful world of what we describe as front porch music, this grassroots, beautiful folk, bluegrass, blues, and all kinds of great organic music. Artists come from everywhere to be on our show. You don't have to be famous to be on Wood Songs. You just have to be very, very good. And that's what we have on this broadcast from Argentina, an amazing group that's here, a wonderful Wood Songs kid. And first up is the international finger-picking champion. She's going to do the title cut from her brand-new album called Coming Alive. Please welcome Christy Linnae to the Wood Songs Old Time Radio Hour.

0: Christy Linnae and her 12-string Martin guitar, just absolutely beautiful. Voted in England as Acoustic Guitarist of the Year, and she won first place in the International Fingerstyle Guitar Championship. Renee, it's nice to have you here. It's your second visit. So, how have you been for the past pandemic couple of years? I mean,
1: well, I've been writing a lot of new music. I wrote a whole new album and been, of course, taking some time off of the road to reset, and it's been an extraordinary experience and amazing that things are happening again.
0: It's nice that things are opening up and people are going to live shows again. They get to see you in concert. And it's amazing that after the pandemic, there's been such a tsunami of new album releases because everybody's back to work. They're back to using their energies for that again. So it feels good, doesn't it, to be able to play and be in front of folks.
1: It absolutely does, and the ironic thing is when I wrote that song, Coming Alive, it was July 2020, and I was in a log cabin in North Carolina and thinking about what it would be like to get back out in the world again, and I created an experience of travel and meeting people through a song, and that helped me to feel like I was out in the world inside of the song.
0: Well, it's funny, because at that time, the pandemic was just a few months old. Everybody thought, well, it's going to end any time now. It's going to end any time now. And then it went on a year and then 2 years. And it's like, you know, everybody's like busting at the seams. Let's move on with life again, right?
1: Yeah, I don't think anybody actually knew how long it was going to last. Nobody knew. Is this ever going to end? Will life ever return back to normal? Nobody knew, you know.
0: Well, it's nice that things are not only back to normal, but you're here visiting us. And you reading over your stuff, I mean, people have such a unique way of trying to describe you. One writer said that you remind him of Michael Hedges meets Joni Mitchell. Which
1: I'd
0: is
1: love that.
0: That's a beautiful combination right there, right? So you started guitar. How old were you when you started playing?
1: I was 11 years old.
0: 11 years old.
1: Yeah, inspired by rock music, like Pink Floyd.
0: And so you were plugged in rock and roll with the big amps. And so when did you go acoustic? When did you come to the light side?
1: From the dark side to the light side. From like in my bedroom going I actually went to a performing arts high school for acting, and the first semester the guitar teacher of the school said walked by, and he mentioned something about a guitar concert they were going to have, and I decided to go to the concert. He opened up the event with one of the most extraordinary pieces of music I've ever heard, called Sunburst. And I'd never heard anybody play like that. I didn't even know it was possible. And I immediately switched my major to guitar, and I knew he was the teacher I'd been looking for, not just for music, but teacher of life. And
0: how long from that point, playing the guitar on your own, you probably got devoted to it like immediately, right? It became like a passion to you. And how long did it take you to get where you starting to go, gee, I'm pretty ding dang good at this thing?
1: Well, you know, I never imagined it being a career when I started doing it, but how long did it take to feel like I was doing something? I think it was mostly playing along to records and feeling like it was making sense. What I was playing was working with the albums, and it sounded right. You know, that was an accomplishment, but it's always a new accomplishment every day, you know, just to be able to connect with the instrument and express myself. And
0: well, speaking of accomplishments, being winning the International Fingerstyle Guitar Championship, I mean, that's a big deal. And you're going to play the song that won you that award, right?
1: Yes.
0: So this is a song called Song from Michael Pukash. Did I say that right?
1: Yes.
0: Okay, it's Christy Linnae and her 6-string Martin guitar right here on the Wood Songs, Old Time Radio Hour.

She's the international fingerstyle guitar champion. And you just heard why, Christine Linné, on our broadcast. If you want to watch what you just heard on the radio, you go to the WoodSongs website, click on the archive page. This is show number 1061. You get to watch Christy play that song in five-camera glory, as well as our next stars. We're so proud that they would come to visit us all the way from Argentina. They're a spectacular group headed up by two sisters. This is a tune that's called Resist. They're going to explain that song. It's a passionate song about maturity and accepting who you are, and it's a beautiful message that they're going to sing in their native tongue. Please welcome Femina to the Wood Songs Old Time Radio Hour.

0: Femina, we've got Softat and Clara, the two sisters. Hello, it's nice to have you here. Yes,
1: thank you very much.
0: So all the way from Argentina, where in Argentina is home for you?
1: In the south of Argentina. We are from Patagonia. We were born there. But now we are living in Buenos Aires, in the big city.
0: Okay, so
1: a little bit up.
0: A big part of your family, a big part of your mom and dad and your home life, yeah?
2: Yeah.
0: And so what was music like for you as young kids? Because as we get into this music, like the song that you just sang, Resist, what is it? How do you pronounce it in Spanish?
1: Actually, it's called Resist.
0: Called Resist.
1: Yeah.
2: It's the only song of us that is called has an English name.
0: I was right, and I didn't even know it. So this is a song that you got into a musical relationship with an American star, English star called Iggy Pop.
1: Yeah.
0: How on earth does that happen? It's like I heard that he kind of by happenstance played one of your songs and just fell in love with you.
1: Yeah.
2: And, yeah. we fell in love with him, too.
1: Yeah, that was a crazy story.
2: Yes, you know, he started, like, putting our songs in his BBC radio show, and we got to know that, and we said, like... But he not only put the songs, but he also said beautiful things about us, you know, the harmonies, and he imagined the stories of the lyrics that he obviously didn't understand so much, And we had the chance of sending an email to him, to his manager, and he got it,
1: and then we started
2: like a relationship.
0: Bet that was a big surprise that he answered you, right?
1: Yeah.
0: You know,
1: it's the most,
0: and here you are literally halfway around the world, and you're able to communicate with him, and then you ended up recording, right? And now you're obviously touring around the world, which is just a lot of fun. We were talking to Christy. You know, we had a kind of a 2-year break. How was the pandemic in Argentina? What was happening out there?
1: Well, it was a tough.
2: It was very tough. Yeah. I think as tough time. As here, right?
1: Yeah.
2: But yeah, we went on a pause. We decided to pause a little bit the project and see what was going on, you know, with the world and with ourselves, with each of us in the intimacy, you know. Well, now we are here going on. And
0: we're glad that you are.
2: With strength.
0: So Your music translates into many different in places. It's traditional South American folk, and it has elements of rap to it sometimes, right?
2: Yes.
0: And so you're very, very musically adventurous, but your music does carry a message a lot of times. And we're about to do a song that in English is Good Journey. How is that pronounced in Spanish?
1: Buen Viaje.
0: And it's from an album called Tres Pasa. Did I say that right?
1: Yes.
0: Wow.
1: Very good.
0: Even you're surprised. So tell me what Good Journey is about. What is this song about?
1: Well,
2: I think it's a struggling with reality a little bit, right?
1: Yeah.
2: It's a very poetry and metaphoric song because...
1: an existentialist.
2: Yeah.
1: Song.
2: But it talks about that. Struggling.
1: It talks about to have a good traveling in life.
2: Yeah.
0: It's a good message to have, especially now. You're going to sing it in your native language, so we're not going to hear it in English. In English, it's called Good Journey, but it is Femina right here on the Wood Songs.
1: Thank you.
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0: It's the international sound of a wonderful group from Argentina, Femina, spelled F-E-M-I-N-A, if you want to look them up. They've got a wonderful band. We're going to introduce them to you in the second half hour. We've also got the acoustic guitar player champion of the year, international fingerstyle guitar champion, and Christy Linné is here in the second half hour. And wait till you meet this week's WoodSongs Kid. We will be back right after this.
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2: And thank you, Raul. Welcome back, everybody. There's the lead singer of the Mavericks. We're so glad that you could join us and stay with us on our broadcast. We're halfway through something very exciting as we come to you from our home base here at the Lyric Theater in Lexington, Kentucky. We're at the crossroads of America's folk and bluegrass music. 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We're on Country Radio 105.2 in New Zealand, Arizona Public Radio as well, and we want to say hello to all the listeners out there. We're also on American Forces Radio Network, that puts this show on the radio on two different channels in 177 nations around the world, from South Korea to Kuwait, plus every single military base in the world, every U.S. naval ship in the world, every Coast Guard vessel sailing in North America. And as always, we want to say hello to the men and women that are tuning in out there. It's a hard job. And a lot of the public gets to tune in as well. We're on public television stations coast to coast. We're on the RFD television network as well. Several online streaming broadcasters carry Wood Songs, and we're also in schools. And because of that, we invite a youngster on every single broadcast. It's the Wood Songs Kids segment of our show, and it's always an exciting time to meet this week's youngster. She is 10 years old, and she comes to us from Tennessee. Let's say hi to Emma Charles Townsend. How you doing, Emma Charles?
3: I'm good. How are you?
2: Good. So you're 10 years old and you've got a very nice, bright looking guitar. How long have you been playing the guitar?
3: It was 3 years ago, since I was like 8.
2: So that's 8 years old. So, and you have a unique resume because you've been performing for a while. Mm-hmm. So tell everybody where you've been performing.
3: I perform at Country Tonight Theater in Pigeon Forge, Tennessee, and during the Christmas season, I work at Dollywood.
2: Dollywood, so you're sort of like a borderline famous person. And that must be a lot of fun, right? You get to play your music. When did you start playing music? How old were you when you started?
3: I couldn't even talk. I just hummed to the tunes, and my grandma figured it out. And my grandma called my mom, and she was like, "Did you know Emma Charles can sing the perfect pitch to every song?" She was like, "Yeah, but I didn't think much about it."
2: And now here you are on Wood Songs. We're very glad to have you. And you're going to sing a very special song because this is a tune that Loretta Lynn made popular, right?
3: Mm-hmm.
2: What is it about this song that you like?
3: I love it, and my dad loves it because it's called "They Don't Make Him Like My Daddy Anymore," because he says they don't make him like him anymore.
2: Well, in honor of your dad, let's go ahead and listen to you sing it. The tune is called "They Don't Make Them Like My Daddy." It is Emma Charles Townsend, 10 years old, this week's Wood Songs Kid.

0: 10-year-old Emma Charles Townsend, it was so nice to meet you and hear you sing your song. She's channeling the aura of Loretta Lynn. They don't make them like my daddy, another wonderful Wood Songs kid. We're so glad that she could be here. If you've got a youngster that you think belongs on our broadcast, we'd love for you to send us a little YouTube clip, a little cell phone clip. Does not have to be complicated. You just go to the Wood Songs website and you click on the kids button, and we look at every single submission that comes in, and sometimes they're just absolutely wonderful. Like Emma Charles Townsend. Thank you so much. 10 years old. And we've got another very young lady here with her guitar, and she's going to play a song from her new CD called Coming Alive. This is a tune called That Voice. Please welcome her back, Christy Linnae, on the Wood Songs.
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0: Great song, great album. The CD is called Coming Alive. It's brand new. That voice is the tune that she just played. Christy Linnae on our broadcast. What a lot of songs of empowerment, self-empowerment tonight, both on Femina's part and on your songs, right? So it seems like to be a common theme coming out of the pandemic. We're done with this. We're going to stand up. We're going to make things work, right?
1: Yes.
0: And you're switching from the 12-string guitar to the 6-string. You've got the 6-string now, so it's a different touch between the instruments, right? I mean, it's definitely a different musical emotion, 12-string to 6.
1: Yes, and on my new album, I have a lot of 12-string songs, which ironically I'm playing with a pick on, and it's funny because I'm known mostly for my fingerstyle work, but I come from a rock background, and so this last record is all a vocal album, and it's, of course, very guitar-centered, but there's singing, a lot of singing, and I decided I would mix it up tonight, do fingerstyle, and sing songs from the new album, and get a little bit of everything.
0: Well, you're about to do a very delicate, beautiful instrumental fingerstyle, and it's not necessarily available on a CD. This is sort of a treat for the Wood Songs audience, right? I mean, to be able to hear this tune performed by you.
1: Yes, exactly. I did a video of this song in 2020 for the Grammy Museum. They asked me to send them a video, and I took the challenge to decide to write a new piece for it because I wanted something new and fresh, and I wrote this tune and put up the video. People liked it. That's the only recording I have of it, but people seem to like it, so I keep playing it.
0: Well, let's go ahead and check it out. She's playing a 6-string Martin guitar. How's the tuning on this thing? How do you?
1: That is a great question. On this song, I'm tuned to F A C F C F.
0: Right. Good luck on that. Okay. So the tune is called Possibilities. It is Christy Linnae right here on the Wood Songs Old Time Radio Hour.

Holy smokes. She's got a six-string guitar. She's playing all the harmonics, the rhythm. She's got a tambourine on one foot. She's playing kick drum with the other. I mean, she's a one-woman symphony orchestra. If you want to watch what you just heard on the radio, I encourage you, go to Woodsong's website, click on the archive page. This is show number 1061. You can watch what she just did by herself on that guitar, plus our next group, all the way from Argentina. They've got a tune that in English is called To Be Thankful, and we're going to talk about the song and what it means and its title and in their native language, but it is Femina right here on the Woodsong's Old Time Radio.

0: Thank you.
1: Beautiful song. Just gorgeous harmonies. Femina on our broadcast, sort of a folk fusion musical canvas coming from Argentina. And let's introduce the band. Femina means female in Latin, right?
0: Yes, exactly. Yeah,
1: it's a beautiful way of expressing yourself. And in the back are two non-female band members that we want to introduce. Cruz playing the laptop keyboard and the bass. Uji playing the percussion. Clara, of course, is a beautiful flute player. And Soft Tot doing vocals and electric guitar. And you've got another song coming up called Fruto. Did I say that right?
0: Fruto. Yes.
1: So what is this song about?
2: It's, ¿cómo se dice? Aprovechar fruto que take advantage. Yeah. Use the fruit that cae del árbol, falls from the tree. Sorry.
1: Yeah. It's interesting because hearing it in Spanish, it's just like beautiful international poetry. But I know that the songs have a substance meaning, and I want to give a chance to at least say what it is. So here's the song, Fruto. They're coming from Argentina. It's Femina on the Wood Songs, old time
0: radio. Thank you very much for having us.

0: Thank you.
1: International Sounds of Love, Peace, and Self-Empowerment. Wasn't it wonderful having Femina all the way from Argentina on our broadcast? This week's Wood Songs kid, 10-year-old Emma Charles Townsend. She did a wonderful job. And the international fingerstyle guitar champion herself, Christy Linné, on our broadcast. Beautiful guitar work. We have such an opportunity with music and art to bring people together in a time in world history where people between nations and communities and neighbors and homes and families need to come together more now than any time in history. Henry David Thoreau said it best, in a world of peace and love, music would be the universal language. So if you play any instrument at all, remember the greatest stage in the world is your own living room couch, your own front porch, and you can use that power to bring families and friends and neighbors together. I hope you use it. My name is Michael Jonathan. I'm a folk singer. I am a song farmer. We'll see you next week on the Woods Song. Good night.
2: You've been listening to Wood Songs broadcast number 1061. Michael's opening song was the unreleased Winter Has Me in Its Grip, featuring Sharon O'Lornfleet. Our chief engineer is Jerome Galt. Our TV director is Maria Claire. Technical assistants are Brian Clousing, Madison Sutton, Eric Anderson, and Mark Thompson. 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

0: all categories have to come from the outside, so someone else is going to have to say what our music is.
1: I'm just so excited to be here, friends. 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
2: 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On today's show, Brent Cobb, the Allman Brothers, Bonnie Light Horseman, new Casey Musgraves, Willie, Chuck Prophet. My weekly Wedge of Wilco at the top of Hour 2 celebrates an album release and so much more. Sam Morrow has new music. His new record, Southern Boogie, out June the 12th. Recorded mostly live in Austin with producer Jonathan Tyler. His first single is Lucretia, and it kicks off this Americanorama. Welcome.

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1: How do you characterize your music? Does it have a name?
2: Well, it's impossible, really, to put a label on it. You're only of the music.

Britt Taylor, Warning You, Whiskey. Brent Cobb before that, Ain't a Road Too Long, and Sam Morrow, New from Sam, Lucretia. It's Mike here. It is Americanorama. Check out the Facebook page. Info there on how to listen to the last couple weeks' worth of shows in case you missed them. Maybe share the link with a friend who might also enjoy this show. S.G. Goodman from Kentucky is up next, covering the Butthole Surfers. Yep. I used to play the original in the 90s at a rock club in Boston called Axis. Here's her take on Pepper. It's new S.G. Goodman on Americanorama.

The Allman Brothers Band, Wasted Words. Alejandro Escovedo, Outlaw for You. Kelsey Walden and Margot Price, two of my favorites, you know that. Traveling the Highway Home, an ode to touring. And S.G. Goodman with new music covering the Butthole Surfers' Pepper. Yes, where else are you going to hear that? But here on Americanorama with me, Mike Joshua, the Deslandes, they're from New Orleans, fresh off this year's Jazz and Heritage Festival. They have a new record that includes new interpretations of old songs by artists who've guided the band for years. Don't Let It Die, Volume 1, comes out May the 22nd. Here's Lottie Mama, the Deslandes on Americanorama.

Van Morrison title track, St. Dominic's Preview. Big Star gave us Feel. Bonnie Light Horseman, Old Dutch, and the Deslandes from New Orleans, new from them, Hey Laudy Mama. I would tell my kids, they're in their 20s now, but I still say, that would be an old-timey expression, Laudy Mama. It's Americanorama. Set a weekly alarm to hear the show every week so you don't miss it on this fine public radio station. My weekly Wedge of Wilco at the top of the hour will celebrate an album release from 2007. Do you know which one it is? Casey Musgraves has a new record out right now. The 8-time Grammy Award winner just released her 6th record, Middle of Nowhere. Let's play the title track from Casey on Americanorama.

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4: 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It was his way of telling the fans, I think I'm okay. It debuted at number 4 on the Billboard charts, back when that was the measuring stick. I've played a bunch of tunes from this on the show, and I'll go a bit deeper. I'll start with Leave Me Like You Found Me. 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